0: David Martin says the findings reflect a system in need of urgent reform.
1: Firstly, we want to make it easier for people with cancer to access income support. We want to strengthen workplace rights for people with cancer and carers. And we want to make a plan now for the growing number of Australians living with cancer.
0: The Cancer Council data shows more Australians are living with or have recovered from cancer than ever before. Christian and pro-life groups are celebrating in Britain after the House of Commons narrowly voted against the legalisation of medically assisted suicide. Christian Concerns says it effectively means the push for euthanasia is over for the current UK Parliament after failing twice to pass a bill this term. Right to Life UK called it a victory for hope, compassion and life. Images of the head football coach at the University of Southern Mississippi, Blake Anderson, have gone viral after he wore a shirt boldly proclaiming that Christ is King. He insisted it was worth it if it drew people's attention to Jesus Christ. He said the whole point of wearing it was for Christ to be noticed and glorified. Anderson thanked university bosses for allowing him to use his platform to share his faith. Penrith will get a week off ahead of a seventh straight preliminary NRL final after beating the Roosters 19-12. Scores were locked at 12-all for much of the second half, with a Nathan Cleary field goal and a Brian To'o try making the difference. Co-captain Isaiah Yeo says it was everything you want from finals footy.
2: Thought it could have gone either way. I thought both sides a little bit scrappy in that second half, ended up getting a bit slick. But yeah, just really proud of how we were able to ice it. I thought we attacked particularly that last 10 minutes and it was nice to come home.
0: The win was soured as the Panthers await a ruling from the judiciary after Nathan Cleary was sin-binned for a dangerous tackle. That's the latest Vision National News. I'm Naomi Millam.
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0: Momentum, helping men succeed in life.
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Hey, this is Micah Tyler with the message of my song, Perfectly. I want to be perfect. I look around at the people next to me. I look on social media and over again, I see this perfect picture of someone's life. And I think to myself, God, when other people are brave, all I see is fear in my life. And then I remember that it's God's perfect love that casts out that fear. I feel like every time that I make a turn, it is heading down another broken road when I remember that God has a perfect plan for my life. See, at the end of the day, when we throw up our hands and we confess the places that we fall short, that's when God's perfect love shows up and loves us perfectly.

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0: Revival Worship 2026 will be held on Saturday, the 24th of October at the White Hills Garden of the Future. 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

0: Darwin, through his research, found that species do change, and they change a lot. This is observational science. But then Darwin took his ideas one step further and said that one kind of organism turned into another kind, that all the species on Earth, from bananas to hummingbirds, are related to one another. It's this idea of one kind turning into another kind that contradicts the Bible. The biblical kind is not the same thing as species. Tigers and lions are part of the cat kind. Horses and zebras belong to the equid or horse kind, and so on. Species do change, but it's not evolution. We never see one kind of creature turning into another. That's because organisms reproduce according to their kind, just like the Bible says. I'm David Reeves. Truly, the heavens declare the glory of God.
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4: In this bulletin, calls to cut red tape to boost productivity and the government open to another potential fuel excise cut. With the details, I'm Naomi Millam. Key business groups argue federal tax policy, industrial relations laws and red tape is strangling the economy. New data produced by the Business Council shows Australia is on track to deliver the worst decade of productivity on record. Opposition leader Angus Taylor is urging the Albanese government to heed the warnings.
5: Productivity has been in free fall in this country. We haven't had it. And the reality of that is that we see that prices are going up faster than incomes. Well, we need an Australia that gets back to incomes going up faster than prices.
4: The Business Council says unless more is done to grow the economic pie, the country will go backwards. A new report has found all coal-fired power stations would have to close and new petrol and diesel car sales would need to be banned within a decade if Australia were to meet its climate commitments. Under modelling from Climate Analytics, renewable energy investment would need to accelerate, industrial emissions would face tougher limits, and Australia would have to plan for the end of fossil fuel exports. A recent spike in fuel prices has sparked concerns the cost of crude oil could surpass record levels. While it's believed the federal government is considering another cut to the fuel excise to ease the burden, there are concerns the move could further drive up inflation. Independent economist Saul Eslake believes it would do more harm than good.
6: First of all, it's expensive. Remember that when the government first announced the cut in the fuel excise, it budgeted that it would cost $4.25 billion. And that was for a three-month period. Now, if you would do it for a whole year, you're talking about something north of $16 billion, which is a serious blowout.
4: US President Donald Trump has reiterated his support for Irish unification, but he's refused to talk about Scottish independence. His comments come as the leaders of Scotland, Northern Ireland and Wales prepare to sign an agreement aimed at dissolving the United Kingdom. Belfast Live political reporter James McCarthy has told Nine the impact of breaking up the United Kingdom is unknown.
7: This is something that is an unknown. We obviously had the Scottish independence referendum just over a decade ago, and now that was lost narrowly. And ultimately, people are asking, well, what would we be voting for? And I think this really puts the ball into the British government's court.
4: Leaders are meeting in Cardiff in Wales. Syria's future constitution must guarantee the equality and inclusion of all religious minorities in order to stem the current exodus of Christians. That's the view of the transition government's only woman and only Christian minister. Hind Kabawat said the country's leadership needs to do more to show it has an inclusive government to stop minorities from leaving. The Christian population has plunged from 2 million to 300,000 in 25 years. And a crowd of 1,600 has attended an evangelistic outreach by Egyptian-American pastor Michael Youssef in Amman, Jordan. His Leading the Way ministry reported more than 500 Jordanians making professions of faith. Pastor Youssef has stepped down from leading his Atlanta church to focus on sharing the gospel across the Arab world. Alexander Zverev has won his second career tennis major, taking out the US Open with a four-set win over Ben Shelton. And in AFL, the Adelaide Crows will continue with coach Matthew Nicks next season, despite his side's humbling loss to the Brisbane Lions. That's the latest Vision National News. I'm Naomi Millam.
8: 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From the Handbook of Living, the Bible.
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0: Here on Sunburnt Souls, we explore life, faith, and our mental well-being. 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
1: No matter where you're at in your mental health journey, I bet there is a psalm that will resonate with where you are. If you're emotionally raw, you might like a psalm of lament, like Psalm 13 that says, "How long, Lord, will you hide your face from me?" Or maybe you're cultivating trust, so you need Psalm 23 to tell you that you will get through the darkest valleys. You might need a wisdom psalm like Psalm 73 that calls you back to the straight path when you've been wandering. Hopefully, you'll get to enjoy some psalms of thanksgiving like Psalm 34, where the psalmist says, "I sought the Lord and he answered me and delivered me from all my fears." There is comfort and wisdom for all your circumstances embedded in the Word of God. If you don't know where to start, flip the Bible open to the middle and start getting into the Psalms.
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6: I wrote the song different a few years ago, but I feel like the Lord is teaching it to me in a whole new way right now. A few months ago, we found out that my grandmother has blood cancer. And as hard as it's been to watch her lose her hair as she takes her treatments, her faith has remained intact. A few weeks later, Hurricane Harvey came from my hometown and in 2 days poured 44 inches of rain on my house. As we're in the process of replacing flooring and releveling our foundation, we keep waiting on things to get back to normal. And then, just a few weeks ago, we found out that my little brother Daniel has stage 4 colon cancer. After the shock and the tears, my family is preparing to fight by his side as he gets ready to start chemo. And in the midst of all this, the prayer that I kept saying was, "Jesus, can you just change these things? Can you stop the cancer? Can you stop the storms?" But he's chosen not to stop these things just yet. And I'm finding out that sometimes the best question is not, "Jesus, can you change these things around me?" But instead, "God, can you change me so that I can handle the things that you're walking me through?" So I keep singing and praying and believing the words of this song because I know that he is changing me. And that is making all the difference.

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0: Back to Genesis with Dr. John Morris, scientist and creation researcher with the Institute for Creation Research. Dr. Morris, how primitive was early man?
1: Chris, early man was never primitive in an evolutionary sense at all. In the beginning, man was created in the image of God with great ability, even able to communicate with God face to face. All this was before sin, however, and we've been deteriorating ever since. Evidence continues to accumulate that long ago man was highly sophisticated, evidently even performing brain surgery. Skulls have been found with holes drilled in them for surgical reasons, and the person had survived. No, Chris, there never were primitive humans. There were some with less technology and not much education, but Stone Age cultures exist today. This is a level of civilization, but not an evolutionary stage, and it's been that way ever since, back in Genesis.
0: For free information on creation, visit us on the web at

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2: In this bulletin, One Nation unveils its immigration policy and President Trump downplaying a warning about AI. With the details, I'm Naomi Millam. One Nation says a tough approach is needed to get Australia's migration rate to a more sustainable level. The minor party is proposing to slash student, skilled and family visas by 750,000 over 3 years. One Nation leader Pauline Hanson has taken to social media to sell her policy.
3: Tinkering around the edges will not fix the damage. For a period of 3 years, we will deliver net negative migration by drastically cutting the number of temporary visa holders. We will take back control of who comes here and how many we accept.
2: People from 26 countries with a do not travel warning would also be banned from coming to Australia. The Australian Christian Lobby has welcomed a New South Wales health directive that a baby born alive following an attempted abortion has the legal status of a person and should be treated as such. But the directive restricts conscientious objections to medical professionals who actually carry out abortions. It's not available to others who assist in treatment and care before and after the procedure. A rally outside State Parliament tomorrow will call for the protection of their rights and support a bill seeking to ban abortions based on sex selection ahead of a vote on Wednesday. New South Wales Treasurer Daniel Mucchi is appearing before a Commonwealth public inquiry into the GST. Business, unions and community groups are joining forces with the state government to push for an overhaul of the tax system. The Australian Red Cross is urging people to get prepared now ahead of summer. Forecasters warn a developing El Niño is likely to bring hotter and drier conditions over the next few months. Brad Watson from the Red Cross says people need to be ready to respond to natural disasters.
4: We encourage them to get in the know about some of the risks in their area, where they can get trusted information, get connected, know who their emergency contacts are and safe meeting places for them.
2: The Red Cross has examples of emergency plans on its website and there's also a Ready Plan app available. The US president is playing down growing public sentiment calling for a slowdown in AI development. The heads of AI firms Anthropic, OpenAI and XAI have all backed calls for deceleration, regulation and more independent monitoring. But Donald Trump says America can't afford to fall behind on the emerging technology.
5: We're leading China in AI. We're the most sophisticated country in the world. And frankly, I want to keep it that way because whoever wins, AI wins.
2: President Trump says negative forces are bringing up scenarios that won't happen. And around 300 Christians were killed and more than 200 abducted across Nigeria during the month of July. That's according to the International Society for Civil Liberties and Rule of Law, which catalogued atrocities across the nation in July and August. Alexander Zverev has been crowned US Open champion, beating Ben Shelton in four sets. The German thanking new US tennis chief executive Craig Tiley.
6: For those of you that you don't know, Craig Tiley has been the tournament director in the Australian Open for the past 25 years, and he decided to move to New York, which we as players were not very happy about because he made the Australian Open the best tournament in the world. But from now on, I think the US Open will probably be the best tournament in the world since you're here, so...
2: That audio thanks to Nine. The final score, 6-3, 7-6, 5-7, 6-2. That's the latest Vision National News. I'm Naomi Millam.
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1: Somebody Like Me was one of the first few songs we ever wrote as a duo. I love this song because John and I come from very different backgrounds, but it doesn't matter because we serve the same God.
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So busy doing your work that we forgot that this was for you. Arms wide to our homeless savior, but arms crossed to our homeless neighbor. On bended knee, unite us all, set us free.

0: Acknowledging the loss of a child during pregnancy or as an infant is important for healing and processing grief. 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We will meet at St Clement's Church, Huntley, on Wednesday the 14th of October, commencing at 7:30 p.m. You will find like-minded and compassionate people and a space to reflect. 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We will continue with prayer and an opportunity for supper and conversation for those who want to stay. For more information, please call me, Hannah Gregory, on 0481 02 0939.
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0: Copying God's Design. This is Ken Ham, an Aussie transplant with a passion for sharing the truth of God's Word. As we learned earlier this week, there's a growing number of people who think artificially intelligent machines are the next step in human evolution. Some think they might even replace us or rule over us. But AI isn't evolving, and it's not the next step in our supposed evolution. Artificial intelligence is an example of biomimicry. This is when humans copy God's superior designs in their technology. Now, by studying and trying to copy the way our brains learn and programming machines to learn the same way, we're simply copying God's amazing design. 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
2: In this bulletin, further fuel prices anticipated and the US Tennis Open champion crowned. With more, I'm Naomi Miller. One Nation has pledged to overhaul the temporary migration system by cutting around 750,000 student, skilled and family visas over 3 years. The policy would ultimately see net migration capped at 130,000 people per year. Party leader Pauline Hanson argues voters are fed up with housing shortages and strained public services. Motoring groups are anticipating a further rise in petrol prices as a widening of the Middle East conflict continues to push up the cost of oil. The national average for the price of unleaded is currently sitting around $2.13. Peter Khoury from the NRMA says it's too early to say how high prices could go.
3: We have seen oil prices steadily going up. They did jump again just before markets closed on Friday, and we're obviously waiting to see what the Asian markets do close of trading later today. So, unfortunately, what we need in the Middle East is a de-escalation, and what we're getting is the exact opposite. So that is not good news for motorists.
2: It's believed the federal government is considering another cut to the fuel excise to ease the burden. More than 100 Whyalla steelworkers in South Australia are believed to have been given redundancy notices today. It comes as a result of the blast furnace being out of action since April due to a technical problem, burning through more than $1 billion of taxpayers' money. The SA Premier is in Whyalla for talks with administrators and staff today. Loved ones of former Queensland Police Commissioner Steve Golchevsky have gathered at Brisbane City Hall to pay their respects and farewell him. Mr. Golchevsky passed away following an 18-month battle with cancer. His eldest daughter Kirsten says his legacy will live on through those fortunate to have known him.
4: I know my dad's lifelong dream was to make a difference in this world. He achieved that in so many ways, much more than most people even dream of doing. And seeing everyone here today and the massive outpouring of love and support we've been receiving is proof of what an impact he made in everyone's lives.
2: Mr. Golchevsky was 67. A prominent pastor and his wife, who lead Echo Church in southwest Sydney, say their family home was attacked by masked LGBT activists after their address was maliciously posted online. The group cut off Andrew and Nolene Sedra's electricity and attempted to force their way inside. Christian news sites report the attackers used profanities as they threatened to kill the couple and their family, including a newborn baby. Pastor Sedra, who is originally from Egypt, says the family is planning to relocate and has already raised $300,000 to cover the move. And a South Korean court has overturned an immigration service decision denying refugee status to an Iranian citizen who converted from Islam to Christianity. The court concluded that he would face intense persecution if returned to Iran. It took 6 years for the legal system to reach that conclusion. To tennis, Alexander Zverev has been crowned US Open champion, beating Ben Shelton in four sets. The final score, 6-3, 7-6, 5-7, 6-2. The American was gracious in defeat.
5: First and most importantly, I want to thank God. My successes are a gift. The failures are a gift. And being here playing in front of you guys is a gift.
2: That audio courtesy of Channel 9. The title is Zverev's second major. That's the latest Vision National News. I'm Naomi Millam.
6: 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He is the Spirit who reveals the truth about God. 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Life-giving words for you. From the Handbook of Living, the Bible.
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6: Whoever told you that you're not strong, today's the day you're gonna prove him wrong. Sing your victory song.
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1: In this bulletin, major parties warn against One Nation's migration policy and cancer patients experiencing financial hardship. Good afternoon, I'm Naomi Millam. The major parties are warning One Nation's proposed migration cuts could lead to a recession. Nelson Scott reports.
2: One Nation has pledged to overhaul the temporary migration system by cutting around 750,000 student, skilled and family visas over 3 years. The policy would ultimately see net migration capped at 130,000 people per year. Taking to social media, party leader Pauline Hanson argues voters are fed up with housing shortages and strained public services.
3: We will take back control of who comes here and how many we accept.
2: But senior Labor MP Patrick Gorman claims cuts of this magnitude would send the economy tumbling.
4: This policy is terrible and it will result in business closures.
2: The opposition argues the idea is uncosted, could result in recession, and is inconsistent with the minor parties' previous proposals.
1: Nelson Scott reporting. Analysis shows Australia is on track for its worst decade of productivity growth in 60 years. The Business Council says productivity has been declining each year since 2020. Chief Executive Bran Black says high productivity is the key to better living standards.
5: The types of changes that have been made in recent times actively take productivity enhancement off the table. And what that means is that we can end up in a situation where we see wage increases, but they're not real wage increases that mean that workers at the end of the day feel like they're actively going backwards.
1: The organisation believes lower taxes, less red tape and simpler workplace laws are needed to turn things around. New research has found recovering cancer patients are increasingly experiencing financial hardship due to a lack of support. Director of Cancer Control Policy, David Martin, says the findings reflect a system in need of urgent reform.
6: Firstly, we want to make it easier for people with cancer to access income support. We want to strengthen workplace rights for people with cancer and carers. And we want to make a plan now for the growing number of Australians living with cancer.
1: The Cancer Council data shows more Australians are living with or have recovered from cancer than ever before. The threatened greater bilby has seen an uptick in numbers at a major New South Wales conservation hub. Latest surveys at the Taronga Sanctuary estimate a population of 212 after just 18 were introduced back in 2019. Overseas, it's estimated more than 2 million Americans are incarcerated. That presents a challenge for prison ministries to introduce Jesus to as many inmates as possible. Jill Payne-Holman from Prisoners for Christ has witnessed God turn jails into places of freedom for criminals. She told Mission Network News that for some, it was the best thing that happened to them.
7: I've also seen people say, I was not arrested, I was rescued, or God saved my life by sending me to prison. So many will realize, I need a change. And they can find that change in prison when they meet a ministry like Prisoners for Christ, who shows them what the real change is, and that's the hope of Jesus Christ, because that's the only thing that will change the human heart.
1: She says her ministry is always looking for Christians to be pen pals, prayer partners, or Bible study correspondents for prisoners. To sport, Alexander Zverev has won his second career tennis major, taking out the US Open with a four-set win over Ben Shelton. And the Australian men's cricket team has arrived in Zimbabwe ahead of the three-match one-day international series. Action gets underway tomorrow evening Australian time. That's the latest Vision National News. I'm Naomi Millam.
8: 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The Helper, the Holy Spirit, whom the Father will send in my name, will teach you everything and make you remember all that I told you. John 14:26. Life-giving words for you from the Handbook of Living, the Bible.
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1: Justice is something most people want. We want to see restitution for wrongs done. Could this be because we were created by the God of justice? It is God's heart to administer justice, and he has a big heart for the poor, the needy, the widowed and fatherless. In modern terms, for the vulnerable in society. In fact, he set up a welfare system for Israel to ensure the vulnerable were fed and cared for. God is also judge. He administers perfect justice because he has no bias and cannot be corrupted. He calls a spade a spade. It is his mercy that gives people time to repent. It is his justice that prevents evil from prevailing. Revelation speaks of a time when Jesus will ride out with justice to judge and wage war against evil powers. Walking in this faith requires understanding of God's justice and that his redemption plan saves people from his final judgment.
0: Bite-sized with KTM.
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Hey, this is Colton Dixon. I think it's always good to be reminded of the promises of God. And in Psalm 119, God promises that his word would be a lamp unto our feet and a light unto our path. So no matter how dark or hard the season that you're currently walking through is, remember that God's word will always be a light to guide you through.

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0: 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It's an honour to be able to share with you the wonderful gospel message of the Lord Jesus. 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

This week's scripture comes from Matthew 11, verse 28. Come to me, all you who are weary and burdened, and I will give you rest. Have you ever had trouble sleeping because of things that are happening in your life or memories which will not let you go? The key to peace is found in Jesus. We can do two things to find peace. Firstly, we can bring our struggles, our burdens, our regrets to him and give him all our cares. Secondly, we can cast the burden of our sins at Christ's feet and ask for his forgiveness and his peace. For we know our chief rest is found in him. We know that the Good Shepherd walks with us always. I wonder, how do you know that you are forgiven? I wonder, what do you need to cast at the feet of Jesus today? Let's pray. Heavenly Father, we give you thanks for Mothers Union members in Papua New Guinea and pray for the literacy, health education and anti-violence programs that they run. We pray that they will have an impact on the lives of women and children in their communities. We also pray for Mothers Union members in Northwest Australia and their outreach activities. May they put Christ at the centre of all they do. We pray also that our churches here in Bendigo may be good examples of people who find their peace in Jesus. May we model to the world asking for forgiveness and forgiving others, so that people around us ask, where do we get your peace? In Jesus' name we pray. Amen.

0: something.
1: If you're after a year 11 to 12 subject that incorporates and grows your Christian faith, is delivered within a supportive community, and provides you with a fully accredited vet subject, you're encouraged to look into the Vetamorphos program. The Certificate 3 in Christian Ministry and Theology provides you with peer support in a local context and mentoring and support as you navigate this significant stage of your life. 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Current students have this to say about their experiences.
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3: 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No regrets at all. It's great to have an open mind, open attitude. 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
1: In this bulletin, productivity lagging behind, taxi drivers blacklisted over misconduct claims, and a former police commissioner farewell.

0: With more, I'm Gareth Stafford. The federal government insists it is making moves to fix Australia's lagging productivity. Research from the Business Council shows the nation is on track for its worst ever decade of productivity growth. The organisation warns complex labour laws, high taxes and red tape are accelerating the problem. But senior Labour MP Patrick Gorman says the government is making headway on the issue.
1: I welcome anyone who comes to the productivity discussion with good ideas, but I'll just note that this government has done substantial tax reform. We've done substantial productivity reform. We've kept the door open for new ideas when it comes to productivity.
0: The Business Council says productivity has been declining each year since 2020. Australia's biggest taxi fleet operator has blacklisted 100 drivers in the past 3 months for overcharging and other misconduct. 13 Cabs and Silver Service is calling for a national register of disqualified drivers to stop them working in the industry again. Hundreds have gathered at Brisbane City Hall to farewell former Queensland Police Commissioner Steve Gorshevsky. He lost his battle with lung cancer earlier this month at the age of 67. Among those to speak at his service today was Tasmanian Police Commissioner Donna Adams.
2: On behalf of the Australian and New Zealand Police Commissioners, Golly, we say thank you for your extraordinary service, for the example you have set for the generation of police officers who will follow you. And most importantly, thank you for your friendship. Farewell, my friend. You will never be forgotten.
0: Mr. Gorshevsky began his police career in 1980, rising to Commissioner in 2024 before the illness took hold. WA's first dedicated children's hospice will open its doors next month. The seaside facility in Swanbourne will provide around-the-clock specialist care, end-of-life care and bereavement support. Perth Children's Hospital Foundation Chair Ian Campbell says it's one of the best hospices in the country.
3: The joy this will bring to families in the worst time of their lives. No one can conceive how horrible it must be to have to come here, but just if a mum or dad can sit up there and hear all the birdsong, you know, hear the ocean lapping the shore, just that'll just create a little bit of peace and tranquility in a horrific period in their life.
0: It includes 7 bedrooms, 3 family suites and private outdoor areas. Images of the head football coach at the University of Southern Mississippi, Blake Anderson, have gone viral after he wore a shirt boldly proclaiming that Christ is King. He insisted it was worth it if it drew people's attention to Jesus. He said the whole point of wearing it was for Christ to be noticed and glorified. Anderson thanked university bosses for allowing him to use his platform to share his faith. Christian and pro-life groups are celebrating in Britain after the House of Commons narrowly voted against the legalisation of medically assisted suicide. Christian Concern says it effectively means the push for euthanasia is over for the current UK Parliament after failing twice to pass a bill this term. Right to Life UK called it a victory for hope, compassion and life. To sport, and in the AFL, Sydney veteran Dane Rampey will captain the Swans in their preliminary final in the absence of injured captain Callum Mills. The 36-year-old says he's grateful to be running out on the SCG on Friday night.
4: As you can expect, probably a month ago, we weren't sure what was going to happen, I guess, with the team and with the club and with the players. And I guess to be here and challenging in a prelim is just something, particularly being at the back end of my career, I'm really, really grateful for. So I think that's the overriding emotion.
0: The decision to select Rampey was made by Mills, coach Dean Cox and other club leaders. That's the latest Vision National News. I'm Gareth Stafford.
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8: Hope you had a great weekend. Happy Monday. Welcome. You are tuned in to The Daily. This is going to be a massive week. We're going to spend a lot of time talking with and about For King and Country because the countdown is on. This Friday, they dropped their brand new album called The Most Beautiful Colours. It's been a big campaign in the lead up and we're almost here. We're going to hear the boys a little bit later on talking us through our very first look at it when it dropped almost a year ago was the song World on Fire. It went to number one for weeks and weeks on end here in Australia. That is just your first look at For King and Country, your artist of the week. New music too to tell you about from Lloyd Nix and Jamie McDonald and the big new accolade from Chris Tomlin, who went back to where it all began. But next, a little bit of Monday motivation. A bit of self-reflection is in order as we look at whether your actions are aligning with the version of yourself that you're trying to become. It can be uncomfortable to think about, but we're going to dive into it next at The Daily.

0: Hey, you tuned into The Daily. It's Cam here with you. And as we often do, let's kick off your week with a little bit of Monday motivation. I like to move it, move it. I like to move it, move it. I like to move it, move it. You like to move it. All right, we'll spend a couple of minutes talking about your health, about your well-being, a little bit about your fitness. I'm a personal trainer as well as doing this show. And so conversations in this space, I'm all here for it. Hopefully you find this useful. It's a question to reflect on today. Are the results that you're expecting or hoping for aligned with the habits you're following every day? Are the results that you're expecting or hoping for aligned with the habits you're following each day? It's a little bit uncomfortable, isn't it? But probably one worth asking. Maybe you would say that you want to lose a little bit of weight. Maybe have some more energy or just generally feel healthier. But then this is where it kicks in. Having a little bit of a look at your week, honestly, are you moving regularly? Are you eating in a way that supports the goal most of the time? Are you getting enough sleep? Are you exercising consistently or only when the motivation happens to show up? And look, this is where it gets tricky because life is busy. It is for everyone. And some days are genuinely hard. Now, I don't think that every meal needs to be perfect. And if you happen to miss a workout here and there, it doesn't mean that you failed. But if the habits that are supposed to get you somewhere only happen occasionally, can you really expect the destination to change? And that's at the very heart of what I want to reinforce to you today. Because sometimes you want a different result without wanting to change the routine that produces your current one. Now, I'm going to say that doesn't mean beating yourself up. It means hopefully getting a little bit curious. Maybe the goal that you're trying to work towards is unrealistic. Maybe the habits need adjusting. Maybe you're expecting 6 weeks of effort to undo years of neglect. Or maybe you're actually doing more right than you realize and you simply need a little patience. The question isn't, why am I not where I want to be? It's, if I keep doing what I'm doing, where will these habits realistically take me? And the answer right there can be pretty revealing. So it's worth doing a little bit of self-reflection. Are the results that you're expecting or hoping for aligned with the habits that you're following each day? That's a Monday motivation.
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1: Still to come on The Daily, new music from Lloyd Nix. He's set to drop another brand new song this Friday. We'll hear him share a little bit of insight to the song, plus a little sneak peek at what you can expect from the chorus. We'll cover this off for you at the news desk in a moment, but before we do, we've got to log into the Daily Randomizer. Mellow Monday is on the agenda. A stripped back acoustic version of one of your faves is coming up right after this.

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2: Good afternoon. In stories making news, the federal government is believed to be considering restoring cuts to the fuel excise following a worsening in the Middle East conflict. There are fears petrol prices could rise toward the previous peak of $2.60 a litre. More industrial action has been announced to Brisbane's ferry network. Workers will take part in four separate stoppages this week, impacting services on Wednesday and Thursday during the morning and afternoon peak. Unions are fighting for a 6% wage rise along with better rosters and breaks and back pay. Australia's biggest taxi fleet operator has blacklisted 100 drivers in the last 3 months for overcharging and other misconduct. 13 Cabs and Silver Service is calling for a national register of disqualified drivers to stop them working in the industry. And in sport, the Panthers are breathing a sigh of relief with Nathan Cleary avoiding suspension for a dangerous contact, keeping him available for their preliminary final. I'm Gareth Stafford, and those are the latest news and sport headlines.
3: Still to come on The Daily, brand new music from Lloyd Nix is on the way later this week. I'll give you a sneak peek at it after we log into the randomizer.
4: Like right now, I'm going to mix things up a little bit.
3: Yeah, it's our computer here in the studio. As we log in, we're going to type some search information into it. And then based on that data, it'll select the next song for us to listen to on the show. Mellow Monday is once again on the agenda. So the only asterisk on this search, the only criteria, is that it's got to be an acoustic stripped back version of one of your faves. So let's just dive straight into it. We had Mike Tyler last week. That was a good one. Zach Williams the week before. So let's see where we're going to land today. Could be anything. That's the beautiful thing. Could be a big hit. Could be a deep cut. This one, though, falls into the big hit category. Natalie Grant and Hurricane. This was the title track of her 8th studio album. It came out, let me see, 2013, according to the ticket and the data here. So 13 years ago. But here is a stripped back acoustic performance of Natalie Grant's Hurricane at The Daily.

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0: The song that he is about to drop is called Can't Take My Eyes Off Heaven. In a recent video online, while his kids were asleep, he gave us a little bit more insight into this song.
1: Okay, I'm talking really low right now because my kids are taking a nap, but I wanted to stop for a second and tell you guys about my new song that's coming out called Can't Take My Eyes Off Heaven. You know, many of you witnessed me experiencing a lot of wins last year, but some of you know my story, and you know my story ain't been no cakewalk. It seems like I've had a life filled with heartache and heartbreak. But one thing for sure that has never been broken is my relationship with Jesus. So the song says, you can take my prize on this earth, but you can't take my eyes off heaven. And I'm so happy that you guys get to hear this song really soon.
0: Here's a little taste of it.

0: Every day something happens and we hear explosions, and you never know if you'll have another day or not.
1: Maria Tukachuk lives in Ukraine. When the war broke out, she and her family had an hour to leave before their city would be occupied by Russian forces.
0: We had just like two t-shirts, two pairs of jeans each, just documents, kids, that's all.
1: In spite of the difficulties brought by the war, Maria has an inner peace. That's thanks to her personal relationship with Jesus Christ. Billy Graham spoke about God's love for us and the peace we can experience in Jesus.
2: Let the bombs fall, let the wars come, but in the midst of it is peace, because you have peace with God. God loves our world so much that he gave his son to die on the cross to bring peace.
1: If you'd like to experience the peace that can only be found in Jesus Christ, visit our website. The address is findpeacewithgod.net. We're the Billy Graham Evangelistic Association.
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0: Still to come on The Daily, Chris Tomlin has gone back to where it all began for a special new accolade. Nobody loves me like you love me. We'll cover this one off for you at the news desk. Plus, so excited to give you a first look at your Artist of the Week. It's release week for King & Country's brand new project. The Most Beautiful Colours will be here on Friday. Luke Smallbone's going to be with us a little bit later on this week to really dive into this project. But we're going to have a look at one song from the album every day this week until it drops on Friday. We're going to hear from Joel talking about a bit more info behind the song World on Fire. It was the first taste we got when it dropped almost a year ago. It's coming up next hour at The Daily.
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1: In this bulletin, no fine big enough to deter tech companies. Very strikes set to continue in Brisbane, and a surfer survives a shark attack in WA. With more, I'm Gareth Stafford. The federal government claims there isn't a big enough fine to curb the behaviour of big tech companies. Labor wants to legislate a digital duty of care to let users opt out of social media algorithms. Breaching the laws would trigger a $100 million fine. Communications Minister Annika Wells says it won't change how big tech operates.
2: This is about changing the behaviour of big tech, and ultimately this is about the social licence, and no particular figure that we mandate in Australia is going to be enough for the world's richest companies. It's got to be about what

0: incentivizes the change in behavior.
1: The rules cover gaming platforms, messaging apps, and AI chatbots, not just traditional social media. One Nation denies its proposed immigration policy would plunge Australia into a recession. The Minor Party has pledged to cut 750,000 temporary migrants over 3 years. The opposition warns the policy will cause a downturn in the economy. But One Nation Treasury spokesperson Barnaby Joyce claims current immigration levels are hurting ordinary Australians.
2: We already have, for individuals, on a per capita basis, a problem that their lives are either stagnating or going backwards. That is no more evident than in such things as people living under, homeless people that I've just never seen before, even in Tamworth, living in boxes, living under bridges.
1: Business groups, the university sector and farmers warn the policy would hurt economic growth. More industrial action has been announced for Brisbane's ferry network. Workers will take part in four separate stoppages this week, impacting services on Wednesday and Thursday during the morning and afternoon peak. Unions are fighting for a 6% wage rise, along with better rosters and breaks and back pay. Some experts in artificial intelligence have suggested calls from the industry for a slowdown are too little too late. The heads of AI firms Anthropic, OpenAI and xAI have all backed calls for deceleration, regulation and more independent monitoring. But one academic has likened it to a pharmaceutical company releasing a drug, saying it will provide time for clinical trials to be completed. A man has suffered serious leg injuries in a shark attack in the north of WA. The man in his 50s was surfing at Glenfield Beach near Geraldton when he was bitten just before 10 o'clock this morning. He's believed to be in a serious but stable condition at the local hospital. Syria's future constitution must guarantee the equality and inclusion of all religious minorities in order to stem the current exodus of Christians. That's the view of the transition government's only woman and only Christian minister. Hind Kabulwat said the country's leadership needs to do more to show it's an inclusive government to stop minorities from leaving. The Christian population has plunged from 2 million to 300,000 in the past 25 years. A crowd of 1,600 has attended an evangelistic outreach by Egyptian-American pastor Michael Youssef in Jordan. His Leading the Way ministry reported that more than 500 Jordanians made professions of faith. Pastor Youssef has stepped down from leading his Atlanta church to focus on sharing the gospel across the Arab world. To sport and in the English Premier League, Manchester City has defeated Manchester United in their local derby at Old Trafford. That's despite Phil Foden being sent off midway through the first half. Erling Haaland with the only goal in the 60th minute.
3: Goal for Manchester City! Erling Haaland has given City the lead in the derby!
1: That call courtesy of Stan Sport. That's the latest Vision National News. I'm Gareth Stafford.
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7: Sometimes you can wake up the day after a really rough day and you realise that somehow, well, you've got another chance to start again. 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
7: All right. Hey, welcome to the show. Hope you had a great weekend. They always go so fast, don't they? Anyway, Monday's here. and welcome to The Daily. My name's Cam. All right, for King and Country, this is going to be a massive week. There are faves here at the show, and they're dropping a brand new album this Friday called The Most Beautiful Colours. We're going to hear from the boys real soon with a little preview on the album, thematically, what can we expect, and they'll talk us through a song that we've been singing along with for almost a year. When it dropped, was World on Fire, the very first taste of this new album. We're going to hear them digging a little bit deeper behind the surface to how this song first came to be. As well as that, we've got news from Chris Tomlin, who's given a historic new accolade to add to his trophy cabinet. But next, we're going to get you thinking with our daily thought. It's on the way right after this at The Daily.

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1: Are you tuned into The Daily? Happy Monday. 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
2: Something to think about.
3: Wow, I never thought of it like that.
1: Interesting idea that we want to have a crack at understanding today. This one popped over my socials throughout the weekend. To be happy, you must eliminate two things: the fear of a bad future and the memory of a bad past. Interesting one. So let's see what we can get out of this. It's really hard to enjoy a good day when your mind is busy replaying a bad one, or worrying about the next one. And that's what I think this quote is getting at. We can spend so much of our present moment living in places that don't actually exist. Something happened years ago, and we're still carrying it. Or we're imagining everything that could go wrong tomorrow, next week, or even into next year. And meanwhile, today is quietly passing us by. But I'm not sure that eliminate is quite the right word. Can we really erase these painful memories? Or even should we? Because some of these experiences teach us things, and fear about the future can sometimes be useful. It can make us prepare, think ahead, and avoid stupid decisions. Maybe the more I reflect on this, the real goal isn't eliminating the past or the future, but refusing to let either one control where we are right now. And that's the present. Now, I've caught myself doing this, worrying about something that hasn't happened yet, and then realizing I've spent hours being anxious about a future that may never arrive, or remembering something that went badly and allowing it to colour something happening that's right now. At some point, you got to ask, is this memory helping me or hurting me? Is this future worry preparing me or simply stealing today from me? Happiness probably isn't about having no bad memories or fears, but maybe it's about learning to visit them without living there. Something to think about, isn't it? That's your Daily Thought.
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0: Still to come on the Daily News from Chris Tomlin. His latest accolade has taken him back to where it all began. We'll cover that off at the news desk in just a moment. Before we do, we're going to dive headfirst into the brand new album from For King and Country called The Most Beautiful Colours. It's officially here on Friday this week. For King Country is your artist of the week, unsurprisingly. There is a teaser for what we can expect thematically from this album that's been up online for a couple of months. But if you haven't seen it yet, check this out.
1: It's said that how we spend our days is how we spend our lives. If it's true that from the overflow of the heart the mouth speaks, it's our holy assignment to be forming hearts, reflecting goodness in the image of our Creator, refracting the light of the world into the darkness.
2: To be forming hearts full of gratitude, compassion, forgiveness, encouragement, and honor. 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
1: through the lens of heaven, we get the privilege of seeing all around us
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Luke Smallbone from For King and Country will be here with us on the show a little bit later this week, but we're going to hear from Joel and Luke every single day, deep diving into a little bit more of an understanding into one of these brand new songs off the record every single day. We're going to hear from Joel in a sec explaining a little bit more about the song that started everything for this album, World on Fire, next at The Daily.

0: You, our listeners, say, I love it when the artists talk about their song. So I thought I'd take that a bit further. I'm Alida Robinson, and each Wednesday morning, I'll be musically speaking about our artists, their lives, their music, new release albums, interviews with the artists, and much more. I'd love to have your company when I'm musically speaking after the 11 o'clock news each Wednesday, here on 105.1 Life FM, Bendigo's Positive Choice.
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2: Good afternoon. In stories making news, One Nation denies its proposed immigration policy would plunge Australia into a recession. The Minor Party has pledged to cut 750,000 temporary migrants over 3 years. The opposition warns the policy will cause a downturn in the economy. Hundreds have gathered at a Brisbane City Hall to farewell former Queensland Police Commissioner Steve Gorczewski. He lost his battle with lung cancer earlier this month at the age of 67. A surfer is in a stable condition in hospital after being bitten by a shark in WA. The man in his 50s was surfing near Geraldton and suffered serious injuries. The Australian Red Cross is urging people to get prepared now ahead of summer. Forecasters warn of a developing El Nino system, which is likely to bring hotter and drier conditions over the next few months. And in sport, Dane Rampey has been named to captain the Sydney Swans in Friday night's preliminary final against Fremantle in place of the injured Callum Mills. I'm Gareth Stafford, and those are the latest news and sport headlines.
3: Still to come on The Daily, Chris Tomlin's latest accolade. He's gone back to where it all began. More on that after we do this. All right, as of today, we're officially kicking off the countdown to Friday, the release of For King and Country's album, The Most Beautiful Colours. We're going to hear from the boys every single day this week. In fact, a little later this week, Luke from For King and Country is going to jump on a call. He'll be with us on the show to really dive into this project. But we're going to give you 5 songs, one every single day this week, to count down to the release. Anticipation is building, expectation is high. Now, the first taste of the record that we got was almost a year ago when the boys dropped World on Fire with Taylor Hill. It went to number one here in Australia, and Joel Smallbone from For King and Country gave us a little bit more insight into this tune.
4: You know, there are indication points on every record where you go, oh, pay attention, because that is a breadcrumb as to what the album will be. Like, there's always this question of, like, are you writing the song? Is the song writing you? Are you making the album, or is the album making you? And I feel like every album, we get to the end and we think we know the album we're going to make. And then at some point we go, oh, no, no, no. The album's actually writing us, you know, in some ways. And World on Fire was that. It started as this sort of really rough sketch from Taylor Hill. I'm telling you as if you don't know this.
5: Yeah, this is where it started.
6: Great. Wow, thank you so much.
4: And it was a song that he'd written to his grandmum. And it's very rare that I hear sort of a piece of something and go, what is this? But it indicated, it's sort of my brain exploded, no pun intended, but into like all of these colors of like, where could we go? And it felt international and it felt other and it felt new. And so we got with him and the song for us simultaneously, we're in London, traveling Oxford, and we look down and there's this cobblestone cross, and we're like, what's this all about? And the guide there was saying, well, this is where two men actually burned for what they believed. And we were like, this idea of just burning for something, being on fire for something that's greater than ourselves, not your political position or your ideology, but for the sort of the fruit of the spirit, if you will, being on fire for something that will outlast you and outlive you, was really striking to us. And so we ran, and boy, did we run, and what a cool kind of first, not only was it sort of one of the first songs that we started digesting for the record, but it was also the first release of the record. And now we have the benefit, was almost a year later, of like playing the song for people and being like, wow, it feels like it's a bit of fire.
3: It's track one on For King and Country's brand new album, The Most Beautiful Colours, that's here this Friday. The artist of the week, let's get into it today.

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0: Tuning into the Daily. Happy Monday. So keen for this New for King Country album. But that aside, time now for some news.
1: I like to get the Daily News.
0: Now, Chris Tomlin has received plenty of accolades during his extraordinary career. But his latest honour took him all the way back to where his songs first began taking shape. The Grammy winner artist recently returned to Texas A&M University to receive its Distinguished Alumni Award, which is an honour that's prompted him to reflect on his humble beginnings. On social media, he's thanked both Texas A&M and the Association of Former Students, describing the award as an opportunity to remember the uncertain years before songs like How Great Is Our God and Holy Forever have carried his voice all over the world. He said, I would never have dreamed where my life of music would have gone after leaving Texas A&M. My years there were a big part of my formation. His selection was officially announced earlier on this year as part of their 2026 class of distinguished alumni. Now, the award is widely considered the university's highest honor for a former student.

0: Mike Weaver, founding member of Big Daddy Weave, was stuck in quarantine with COVID-19 when his younger brother and bandmate, Jay, died from the very same virus.
1: I heard him take his last breath over the phone. And in that moment there, that was the end of all his hurt. I don't know what it looked like when he saw him, but I know that Jesus was there.
0: Mike had supernatural peace in the wake of his brother's death because he knew his brother was going to heaven. But how can you know if you're going to heaven? Listen to Billy Graham explain.
2: Jesus said, I am the resurrection and the life. He that believeth in me, though he were dead, yet shall he live. I have the greatest peace and joy and happiness in my heart because tonight I know where I'm going. How do you get to heaven? You must come and give yourself to Christ.
0: Find out how to be certain that you're going to heaven by visiting our website, findpeacewithgod.net. 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We're the Billy Graham Evangelistic Association.

0: still to come on the daily, I'll tell you about a soulful, jazz-inspired new version of this song. That Jamie McDonald has just released. The original came out just over a year ago. Now, this is a real funky new interpretation. We'll give you a listen to it at the news desk. Plus, a daily flashback will take you back to this week in the year 2000, where a song from a 15-year-old topped the Christian chart here in Australia. We'll pull it out of the vault for you. And a little bit of Monday motivation. We're going to talk about your goals. We'll talk about your habits and everything in between next hour at The Daily.
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3: In this bulletin, voters losing faith in Labor, cutting the fuel excise may bring unintended consequences, and Whyalla steel workers lose their jobs. With more, I'm Gareth Stafford. Voters are losing faith in Labor's ability to manage the economy as business groups urge the government to slash the red tape. Michael Packey has more.
4: The latest Resolve political monitor shows people are worried about Labor's economic management and have marked the Prime Minister down sharply over a series of broken election promises. Senior Labor MP Tanya Plibersek claims the government is working through a challenging global environment.
5: We're the party making hard decisions to get the economy back on track.
4: But a key business group argues the nation is poised to deliver its worst decade of productivity on record. Bran Black from the Business Council believes current tax policy, industrial relation laws and red tape is hampering economic progress.
6: We need to do a better job of tackling those hard-to-reach reforms.
4: The Resolve poll has found core support for Labor is steady at 28%, with One Nation on 27%, the Coalition improving to 24%.
3: Michael Packey reporting. Economists are warning another cut to the fuel excise would drive up inflation. The federal government's reportedly considering the move amid fears the cost of crude oil could surpass

0: past record levels as the Middle East war escalates. But independent economist Saul Eslake says it'll do more harm than good.
1: First of all, it's expensive. Remember that when the government first announced the cut in the fuel excise, it budgeted that it would cost $4.25 billion. And that was for a three-month period. Now, if you would do it for a whole year, you're talking about something north of $16 billion, which is a serious blowout.
0: Average prices are currently around $2.17, having been as low as $1.55 in July when the cut was first applied. It's officially the end of the line for the blast furnace at the Whyalla Steelworks in South Australia. Up to 500 workers and around 100 labour hire contractors will be directly impacted by its closure. South Australian Premier Peter Malinauskas has announced a $10 billion state and federal government support package.
2: Worker support, it does counselling, it does everything from reskilling and training, reaccreditation for existing skills that might be transferable, providing support for contractors that may need it. This is a comprehensive package to provide support where we can.
0: Other works will continue at the site. It's estimated more than 2 million Americans are currently incarcerated. That presents a challenge for prison ministries to introduce Jesus to as many inmates as possible. Jill Payne Holman from Prisoners for Christ has witnessed God turn jails into places of freedom for criminals. She told Mission Network News that for some, it was the best thing that happened to them.
3: I've also seen people say, I was not arrested, I was rescued, or God saved my life by sending me to prison. So many of them realize I need a change, and they can find that change in prison when they meet a ministry like Prisoners for Christ, who shows them what the real change is, and that's the hope of Jesus Christ, because that's the only thing that will change the human heart.
0: She says her ministry is always looking for Christians to be pen pals, prayer partners, or Bible study correspondents for prisoners. To sport and in the NRL. The Sharks are hoping to finish off a drained Roosters side in Saturday night's NRL semi-final at Allianz Stadium. The Chooks are coming off a bruising 19-12 loss to the Panthers. Sharks halfback Nico Hines says it can be hard to bounce back from defeat in the finals.
4: I've been in that situation in 2022 when we lost to the Cowboys here and then lost to the Rabbitohs a week after in straight sets. And you know, the Raiders did it last year too when we went and beat them.
0: In the other semi, the Warriors play the Knights. That's the latest Vision National News. I'm Gareth Stafford.
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6: Acknowledging the loss of a child during pregnancy or as an infant is important for healing and processing grief. 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We will meet at St. Clement's Church, Huntley, on Wednesday the 14th of October, commencing at 7:30 p.m. You will find like-minded and compassionate people and a space to reflect. 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We will continue with prayer and an opportunity for supper and conversation for those who want to stay. For more information, please call me, Hannah Gregory, on 0481 02 09 39.
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8: Sometimes you can wake up the day after a really rough day and you realise that somehow, well, you've got another chance to start again. 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
8: All right, howdy friends. Welcome to the daily. The weekend come and gone. Hope you had a good one. Enjoyed the last couple of days. All right, let's dive in to this week. Jamie McDonald has given us a fresh take and a new reimagined version of her song, Left It In The River. It is pretty funky. It's soul-infused, a bit of a jazzy interpretation. We'll cover this off at the news desk in just a moment. Plus, a little wander down memory lane, our daily flashback. We'll revisit a song that topped the charts this week 26 years ago by a 15-year-old from her debut album. Not bad. We'll pull this one out of the vault and tell you more of the story. But first, I'm going to take care of a little bit of Monday motivation. I'm going to do a little bit of self-reflection and invite you to consider whether your actions that you do consistently, your habits, I guess you could call it, are in alignment with the kind of person that you're trying to be. It can be a little bit of an uncomfortable one to ponder and to think about, but we're going to dive into it next at The Daily.

0: Hey, you tuned into The Daily. It's Cam here with you. And as we often do, let's kick off your week with a little bit of Monday motivation. All right, we'll spend a couple of minutes talking about your health, about your well-being, a little bit about your fitness. I'm a personal trainer as well as doing this show, and so conversations in this space, I'm all here for it. Hopefully you find this useful. It's a question to reflect on today. Are the results that you're expecting or hoping for aligned with the habits you're following every day? Are the results that you're expecting or hoping for aligned with the habits you're following each day? It's a little bit uncomfortable, isn't it? But probably one worth asking. Maybe you would say that you want to lose a little bit of weight, maybe have some more energy, or just generally feel healthier. But then this is where it kicks in. Having a little bit of a look at your week, honestly, are you moving regularly? Are you eating in a way that supports the goal most of the time? Are you getting enough sleep? Are you exercising consistently or only when the motivation happens to show up? And look, this is where it gets tricky because life is busy. It is for everyone. And some days are genuinely hard. Now, I don't think that every meal needs to be perfect. And if you happen to miss a workout here and there, it doesn't mean that you failed. But if the habits that are supposed to get you somewhere only happen occasionally, can you really expect the destination to change? And that's at the very heart of what I want to reinforce to you today. Because sometimes you want a different result without wanting to change the routine that produces your current one. Now, I'm going to say that doesn't mean beating yourself up. It means hopefully getting a little bit curious. Maybe the goal that you're trying to work towards is unrealistic. Maybe the habits need adjusting. Maybe you're expecting 6 weeks of effort to undo years of neglect. Or maybe you're actually doing more right than you realize and you simply need a little patience. The question isn't, why am I not where I want to be? It's, if I keep doing what I'm doing, where will these habits realistically take me? And the answer right there can be pretty revealing. So it's worth doing a little bit of self-reflection. Are the results that you're expecting or hoping for aligned with the habits that you're following each day? That's a Monday motivation.
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4: 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I see too many businesses like this, choosing to be all things to all people, meaning resources, effort and knowledge are being spread too thin. And with so many variables, managing will be really frustrating. 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Once the group is identified, learn all you can about them, their pain, frustration, likes, dislikes, and desires. Then create a unique product or service package that solves their main problem. Test various handbook marketing tactics and monitor the results. 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The Bible, our handbook counsel, Joshua 24:15. 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
1: Still to come on The Daily, I'll tell you about Jamie McDonald's new version of this song. Bit of a soulful jazz performance live reinterpretation. Yeah, and it's funky, so funky. All right, we'll cover this off for you at the news desk after we do a little bit of chart history. A nostalgia trip down memory lane for your daily flashback is coming up in minutes. We'll revisit a song that topped the Christian chart this week, 26 years ago, in the year 2000, by a 15-year-old from her debut album. Yeah, crazy. Tell you the story next at The Daily.

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2: Good afternoon. In stories making news. Federal Parliament has voted to delay consideration of amendments to the $5,000 allied health cap. The opposition, independents and Greens united in the Senate last week to thwart the bill. The amendments will be considered at the next parliamentary sitting. A South Australian pelican has now been infected with bird flu. It's the first case in the country. The bird was found at Edithburg on the York Peninsula. Sydney has recorded its highest auction clearance rate since April, with nearly 60% of homes selling over the weekend. The preliminary number was slightly above the national average, 58.4%. And in sport in the English Premier League, Manchester City has defeated Manchester United in their local derby at Old Trafford. That's despite Phil Foden being sent off midway through the first half. Erling Haaland with the only goal in the 60th minute. I'm Gareth Stafford, and those are the latest news and sport headlines.
3: Hey, you tuned into The Daily. Coming up next, the brand new version that Jamie McDonald has just released of her track Left It In The River. I will cover it off for you after we go back in time.
4: Are you telling me you built a time machine?
3: All right, 26 years ago, the song that we're about to play topped the Christian chart here in Australia from a singer-songwriter by the name of Rachel Lamper. Now, interestingly, she was only 15 years old when this album released, which is crazy to think that a 15-year-old would have a number one song on the other side of the world. It was the title track from her debut album called Live For You. Upon its release, it debuted at number 2 on Billboard's Top Heat Seekers album chart and number 6 on SoundScan's Top Current Contemporary Christian Album chart. Not bad for a 15-year-old, right? She went on to release many albums, in fact, still quietly toiling away at music, but just a little bit less prominent as she was 26 years ago when she topped the charts here in Australia as a 15-year-old with the title track of her debut album, Rachel Lamper. This is Live For You, your daily flashback.

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0: 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We're just about done. Before we wrap things up, one last little bit of news to cover off.
1: I like to get the Daily News.
0: All right, Jamie McDonald has breathed some new life into her big hit, Left It in the River. She's just now shared a jazz-infused, soulful performance video, Left in the River, live from Vivo Studios. Check it out.

very funky. Reflecting on the recording and the experience, Jamie said, "This day was unreal. It felt like a movie, and that movie is my actual life. I'm so grateful."

0: I know what it's like to live a lifestyle that doesn't glorify God, to live a fast life and party and go drinking, and it's so unhealthy and it's very empty.
1: Nicole was a successful model in Hollywood, but her achievements didn't fill the emptiness inside.
0: So I kind of came to a crisis of who I was, and I was 23, and I remember I just broke down, and I was like, God, if you're there, can you please make yourself known?
1: God did make himself known to Nicole, and she began a relationship with Jesus Christ. Jesus healed her struggle with depression and body image. That kind of change only God can bring. Billy Graham preached that truth often.
2: True happiness and peace is found in knowing Jesus Christ. 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
1: You can learn more about doing that at findpeacewithgod.net. 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

0: Hey, that wraps up the daily. Tomorrow we'll be one step closer to the release of your Artist of the Week for King and Country's new album. The Most Beautiful Colours will be here on Friday. We're playing a song from the record every single day this week, hearing from Joel and Luke as they give us some fascinating insight behind the scenes to every single one of these songs. So we'll hear about Miracle on the show tomorrow. Plus, as we're on the cusp of the September school holidays, they are just around the corner. Daily's parenting expert, Sharon Witt, will be here with us in the studio. She's got a couple of thoughts on how we can spend the couple of weeks. It's all coming up tomorrow at the Daily.
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6: In this bulletin, a new job for Susan Lee, GST debate not going away, and bird flu detected in a pelican in South Australia. With more, I'm Gareth Stafford. The Albanese government and opposition are warning One Nation's migration policy could push Australia into recession. The Minor Party is proposing to cut 750,000 student, skilled and family visas over the next 3 years. The aim is to reach a net migration cap of 130,000 people per year, which One Nation argues is more sustainable. But Shadow Home Affairs Minister John O'Donoghue says the policy hasn't been thought through.
7: Which parts of the economy will be impacted and to what extent? Because for every person that is not brought into Australia, there is notionally an economic cost, say for skilled visa holders, they pay tax when they work. Those sorts of numbers are an important part of this debate.
6: Business groups, the university sector and farmers warn the policy would hurt economic growth. Former opposition leader Susan Lee has been appointed to the Snowy Hydro Board following her retirement from federal parliament. Her new role will pay $130,000 a year along with other special provisions. The board is overseeing the rollout of the hydropower system, which is dealing with drastic cost blowouts. Federal parliament has voted to delay consideration of amendments to the $5,000 allied health cap. The opposition, independents and Greens united in the Senate last week to thwart the bill. The amendments will be considered at the next parliamentary sitting. Business leaders are joining unions and social services groups to call for major changes to the GST carve-up. They want more of the money to be directed towards boosting frontline services and to cut business taxes and red tape. A Productivity Commission report found the 2018 deal was a costly mistake. Business New South Wales Chief Executive Daniel Hunter says the Commonwealth must act on the report.
8: We are unable to reduce the payroll tax threshold. We are unable to do things like emergency services, levy reform.

0: because New South Wales is not getting a fair share of GST.
1: WA continues to benefit the most from the deal, with around 75 cents in the dollar going back to the state. A South Australian pelican has now been infected with bird flu. It's the first case in the country. The bird was found at Edithburgh on the York Peninsula. Meantime, a dead sea lion found near Victor Harbour has been sent for further testing. A prominent pastor and his wife, who lead Echo Church in southwest Sydney, say their family home was attacked by masked LGBT activists after their address was maliciously posted online. The group cut off Andrew and Nolene Sidra's electricity and attempted to force their way inside. Christian news sites reports the attackers used profanities as they threatened to kill the couple and their family, including a newborn baby. Pastor Sedra, who's originally from Egypt, said the family is planning to relocate and has already raised $300,000 to cover the move. A South Korean court has overturned an immigration service decision denying refugee status to an Iranian citizen who converted from Islam to Christianity. The court concluded that he would face intense persecution if he returned to Iran. It took 6 years for the legal system to reach that conclusion. To sport, and in tennis, Alexander Zverev has been crowned US Open champion, beating Ben Shelton in four sets. The final score 6-3, 7-6, 5-7, 6-2. Shelton was gracious in defeat.
2: First and most importantly, I want to thank God. My successes are a gift. The failures are a gift, and being here playing in front of you guys is a gift.
1: 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The title is Zverev's second major. That's the latest Vision National News. I'm Gareth Stafford.
3: Here are some life-giving words for you. She will have a son, and you will name him Jesus, because he will save his people from their sins. Matthew 1:21. 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
6: Hey, this is Dave Fry from Sidewalk Prophets, and this is the story behind our song, I Believe It Now.
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6: Lord, I believe. Help me with my unbelief. Those words from the book of Mark, they became so real this last year. I faced fear, anxiety, depression, worry, doubt, all those things layered upon me. And the truth is, I was angry at God. There were some days, man, I'd shake my fist at the sky and wonder where he was, not realizing that I was looking the wrong direction. That he was right beside me the whole time, holding on to me, weeping with me, walking through it all with me. But all it took was just a tiny bit of faith of a mustard seed for God to show me that in the midst of it all, he was real and he loved me more than I could ever dream of. Not have been able to see it then, but now I see it all clearly. Lord, I believe. 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

0: Hello, this is David Evans from Heart and Soul, the music of the church throughout the ages. 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
1: In this bulletin, Anthony Albanese forced to rescind a golf membership, New South Wales firefighters getting in ahead of the new season, and a doctor's strike averted for now. With the details, I'm Gareth Stafford. Key business groups argue federal tax policy, industrial relations laws and red tape is strangling the economy. New data produced by the Business Council of Australia shows we're on track to deliver the worst decade of productivity on record. The organisation says unless more is done to grow the economic pie, the country will go backwards. Opposition leader Angus Taylor says the Albanese government should heed the warnings.
2: Productivity has been in free fall in this country. We haven't had it. And the reality of that is that we see the prices are going up faster than incomes. Well, we need an Australia that gets back to incomes going up faster than prices.
1: Business groups, the university sector and farmers warn the policy would hurt economic growth. The Prime Minister has resigned an honorary membership of a golf club in his Sydney electorate. The matter came to light after it was revealed the Marrickville Golf Club received a $6 million grant to upgrade its clubhouse and precinct. Anthony Albanese says he had no idea he was an honorary member of the club when the grant was made. He's written to the club to decline the membership, but stands by his decision to help organisations in his electorate. The Rural Fire Service of New South Wales is hoping to make the most of favourable conditions as crews work to complete hazard reduction burns ahead of the bushfire season. While locals might welcome the southerly change clearing out lingering smoke haze over Sydney, RFS Superintendent Ben Shepherd says potential showers could stall their efforts before the conditions heat up again.
3: Then towards the weekend, though, as well, we could see a return of high fire danger for Sydney, so we might actually have to see ourselves pulling up because of that high fire danger. But look, it is a really good opportunity. We want to get as much done as before it becomes too dry, too hot and too dangerous.
1: The bushfire season runs from October to March, but it can vary due to conditions. Victorian Public Hospital doctors have called off a planned 24-hour statewide strike tomorrow amid concerns over patient safety. Doctors had been preparing to escalate weeks of industrial action as a long-running dispute with the state government over paying conditions continues. The Australian Christian Lobby has welcomed a New South Wales health directive that a baby born alive following an attempted abortion has the legal status of a person and should be treated as such. But the directive restricts conscientious objections to medical professionals who actually carry out abortions. It's not available to others who assist in treatment and care before and after the procedure. A rally outside State Parliament tomorrow will call for the protection of their rights and support a bill seeking to ban abortions based on sex.

0: selection ahead of a vote on Wednesday. Around 300 Christians were killed and more than 200 abducted across Nigeria during the month of July. That's according to the International Society for Civil Liberties and Rule of Law, which catalogued atrocities across the nation in July and August. To sport, and in the AFL, the Dockers say they're not looking at themselves as underdogs heading into Friday's preliminary final against Sydney at the SCG. Midfielder Caleb Sarong says their winning mindset doesn't rely on a home ground advantage.
1: It's a home prelim final for them, so we're the away team. We're going to travel over there in front of their fans, so I'd be surprised if they wouldn't see themselves as favourites. But for us, we don't really read into that. We're just going about playing our footy and going over and hunting them.
0: And in the NRL, Dolphins winger Selwyn Cobbo has been charged with a Grade 1 contrary conduct for an incident involving Warriors forward Kurt Capel during Saturday's win. It's his first offence, meaning he'll only receive a fine with an early guilty plea. That's the latest Vision National News. I'm Gareth Stafford.
2: Here are some life-giving words for you. The greatest love a person can have for his friends is to give his life for them. John 15:13. Life-giving words for you. From the Handbook of Living, the Bible.

0: I put the laundry in, walked right here to my mother's bedroom, and told her, Ma, I think there's fire.
1: Rosie Ramos was right. A deadly fire had broken out in her New York City apartment building. She and her family were on the 15th floor, trapped.
0: The smoke and the screaming and just trying to figure out when are we going to get out, if we were going to get out.
1: Rosie and her family survived the fire, but their spiritual safety was never at risk because they're followers of Jesus Christ. Billy Graham explains why that's so important.
2: Physical death is just the death of the body because the spirit lives on. But if your spirit that lives in your body lives on and is away from God, what a terrible tragedy. Now, God has a rescue plan. That's why Christ came. That's why he died on the cross. That's what the cross is all about.
1: Jesus' death on the cross paid the price for your sins. When you confess your sins and ask God's forgiveness, God will welcome you into heaven when you die. We can tell you more at findpeacewithgod.net. We're the Billy Graham Evangelistic Association.
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6: Hey guys, this is Kane, and here's the story behind the song, Rise Up. Rise Up came to us when we were honestly kind of defeated. All we'd ever wanted to do was make music, and even though we were working hard at it, it felt like we were getting nowhere, you know? Like we were just circling year after year. But it was in that moment that God gave us Rise Up. See, the power in this song comes from realizing where our power truly comes from. When God promises us something, he will bring it to pass, but he's asking us to take the first step. Rise Up is a challenge to ourselves, not to stay buried, but instead to respond to his promise, to hope in what we can't see. So we pray that when you hear the song, Rise Up, it sounds like the voice of Jesus calling you out of your circumstances and into life with him.

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1: Are you a Christian, by any chance?
2: Very, very much so.
1: Like, why is that exactly?
2: Oh, Jesus saved my life. I'm a sinner. Gave my life to Christ. Most important decision I ever made.
1: So you believe the Bible is real?
2: Yes, like, I believe the Bible is true and real.
3: Three brothers in a fire, willing to die for their faith. But you were with them in the fire, and they walked out the next day.
2: Christ called us to be salt and light. We as Christians should change the environment that we come in contact with. That's what salt might do.
4: You know why I like him? Because he hasn't made the mistake of elevating politics over faith in Christ.
3: So what?

The hour is at hand in which we need to become biblically literate. The hour is at hand in which we need to stand on the rock, which is firm, that we call Jesus Christ. Now is the time to become bold for our faith.

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0: 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How would you, if you could be associated with one thing, how would you want to be remembered?
2: I'm unashamed.
1: I want to be remembered for courage for my faith. That would be the most important thing. Most important thing is my faith in my life.
2: I've never seen a morning the sun forgot to rise. In every single detail, you're faithful every time.

0: Welcome to Those Who Have Gone Before, a series that explores the lives of great Christians from our past. Here's your host, George Hallema.
1: Recently in my office, I ran across a couple sentences I had written on a sheet of paper. Something A.B. Simpson, the founder of the Christian and Missionary Alliance, had said. He said, God cannot use a man greatly until he has hurt him deeply. Wow, that's a bit sobering. In the life of Father Daniel Nash, this statement was true. He really went through the mill. By the age of 40, he had accepted the pastorate of a small church in upstate New York. This was in 1816, and he pastored the church for 6 years. It was a rocky road. Though he conducted a revival in which 70 came to Christ, the church board decided to dismiss him, the only reason being that they wanted a younger pastor. In 1824, when he first met Finney, he was a crushed man and deeply damaged spiritually. Finney says that the first time he laid eyes on Father Nash, he seemed to be in a backslidden state. But after this meeting, Father Nash was struck with a severe case of inflamed eyes, which, in a strange way, served to rebuild his faith. He was confined to a dark room where he could neither read or write for several weeks. What do you do if you can't read or write or be exposed to any kind of light? You pray. And that's what Father Nash did for several weeks, which seemingly was the rebuilding of his strength and resolve, and it prepared him for the ministry ahead. Partnering with Finney for 7 years of extraordinary ministry.
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2: Well, hello to you on this Monday. Great to have you with us. Thanks for joining us here at Derek Prince Legacy Radio. We are in the 10th week of a 10-week series by Derek Prince called Laying the Foundation. It has been marvelous. Now, if you've missed any of this, log on to DerekPrince.com and you can listen to the teachings you've missed as well as all kinds of other fantastic teaching by Derek Prince. Today and all this week, our topic is eternal judgment. Now, don't freak out. This is a great topic. This is great stuff with great truth connected to all kind of other great truth. This is going to be great for us, and I'm excited to hear it with you. Let's listen.
4: We need to realize that there are two main ways in which God brings judgment on people. The first is his judgments in history. The second, which is the kind of judgment we're going to talk about, is his eternal judgments. Those judgments which confront us as we step out of time into eternity. And it's important to be able to distinguish the two types of judgments. Otherwise, we might be confused by what seem to be conflicting statements. The first judgment of God is in history, and it involves bringing blessing or punishment on succeeding generations according to the way the first generation has responded to God. In Exodus chapter 20, verses 4 through 6, we have a very clear example of God's historical judgments. Exodus chapter 20, verses 4 through 6, which is part of what we call the Ten Commandments. God says, "You shall not make for yourself any carved image or any likeness of anything that is in heaven above or that is in the earth beneath or that is the water under the earth. You shall not bow down to them nor worship them. For I, the Lord your God, am a jealous God, visiting the iniquity of the fathers on the children to the third and fourth generation of those who hate me, but showing mercy to thousands of those who love me and keep my commandments." We see there that the sin of idolatry, which is the greatest of all sins, carries with it a judgment that extends to the succeeding three or four generations. That's a judgment in history. And there are countless examples of how that judgment has actually worked out in the history of Israel and of other nations that have been involved in idolatry. And then in Jeremiah chapter 32, Jeremiah also deals with this question of God's judgment in history. And in a prayer that he prayed to the Lord, Jeremiah 32 verse 18, he said, "You show loving kindness to thousands and repay the iniquity of the fathers into the bosom of their children after them, the great, the mighty God whose name is the Lord of hosts." So again, Jeremiah says God repays the iniquity of the fathers into the succeeding generations. Now this is again a judgment in history, in time. This also applies to God's blessing on the righteous. In Psalm 103, David says, verses 17 and 18, "But the mercy of the Lord is from everlasting to everlasting on those who fear him, and his righteousness to children's children, to such as keep his covenant, and to those who remember his commandments to do them." There is a promise of God's blessing and righteousness to children's children, to succeeding generations. So the way that we conduct ourselves and we relate to God not only affects us, but it probably affects successive generations. That's a very significant and important thought that we need to bear in mind. We are in some way answerable for either the blessing or the suffering of succeeding generations. I think this is an obvious fact of experience. For instance, a child born to alcoholic parents starts, as they say in America, with two strikes against him. It's not his fault. but the judgment of God on those parents will naturally filter down through succeeding generations. Now, we need to say that, but we need to add, there's a different kind of judgment of God, which is what the writer of Hebrews calls eternal judgment, which is judgment that affects our destiny in eternity. And there, the principles of judgment are completely different. These are stated by God to Ezekiel in chapter 18, verses 1 through 4. Ezekiel is speaking. He says, "The word of the Lord came to me again, saying, 'What do you mean when you use this proverb concerning the land of Israel, saying, the fathers have eaten sour grapes, and the children's teeth are set on edge?'" You see, that's saying the children are suffering for the sins of the fathers. "As I live, says the Lord God, you shall no longer use this proverb in Israel. Behold, all souls are mine. The soul of the father, as well as the soul of the son, is mine. The soul who sins shall die." Now, we're not talking about historical judgments. We're talking about judgment of every individual soul as it steps out of time into eternity. And there, every soul bears responsibility only for the life that it has led. The soul that sins, it shall die. And that is repeated again in verse 20. And here, God is still more emphatic. Ezekiel 18:20. "The soul who sins shall die. The son shall not bear the guilt of the father, nor the father bear the guilt of the son. The righteousness of the righteous shall be upon himself, and the wickedness of the wicked shall be upon himself." So when we step out of time into eternity, we're not any longer being judged for the sins of or the blessings of our parents, our forebears. We are going to answer to God personally only for what we did in life. The righteousness of the righteous will be upon him. The wickedness of the wicked will be upon him. And it says in the book of Ecclesiastes, "Where the tree falls, there it will lie." What condition you are in when you die will determine your condition throughout eternity. This is eternal judgment. A very, very solemn thought. Now I want to deal with five principles of God's judgment, all of which are stated in Romans chapter 2. Romans, the second chapter, unfolds five principles of God's judgment. Now, I read the Bible, first of all, in Greek and the New Testament, and then I read various translations. And I appreciate the NIV. There's a lot of good in it. But sometimes it moves away from the structure of the original. And if you listen to me and you're following the NIV, you won't get the same result as if you listen and you're following in the New King James. I'm not saying one is better than the other. I'm just saying each has its strong points. Each has its weak points. There is no one perfect translation. So here are the five principles of God's judgment, all unfolded in Romans chapter 2. Romans 2 verse 2, "We know that the judgment of God is according to truth against those who practice such things." That's the first principle. God's judgment is based on real facts. It's not based on hearsay. I remember when the Lord wanted to find out the truth about the condition of Sodom and Gomorrah. He'd heard terrible reports from the angels, from others. But you remember he said to Abraham, "I've come down to see for myself." That really impresses me. God doesn't judge by hearsay. He judges according to truth. The second principle of God's judgment in verse 6 is he will render to each one according to his deeds. We will be judged for what we have done. That is a basic principle that runs right throughout the Bible. And it applies to believers as well as unbelievers. In 1 Peter chapter 1 and verse 17, Peter unfolds this principle, applying it specifically to believers. He's speaking to believers and he says, "And if you call on the Father, who without partiality judges according to each one's work, conduct yourselves throughout the time of your sojourning here in fear." That's the kind of statement that isn't publicly disseminated in most churches today. But Peter says to believers, bearing in mind that you're going to be judged according to what you've done, live a reverent, godly life. Don't be rash, don't be proud, don't be presumptuous, because everything you say and do, one day you're going to have to answer to God for. And remember, that is addressed to believers, not to unbelievers. And then in Revelation 20, verse 12, it says, all the people that were judged in the final judgment were judged according to what was written in the books. So God keeps a record of every life. Now, you know, in the days of the New Testament, books were not like this, but they were much more like tapes. They were scrolls rolled up. And I think that's a much more clear picture. I'm inclined to think that in the judgment, this is just an opinion, every one of us will be confronted by something like a videotape, which stretches out the entire course of our life before us. I remember when God was dealing with me about 4 years ago when I was very sick, and I was really seeking God as to why I wasn't being healed. And one night God woke me up about 2 a.m., which is the time he's rather in the habit of speaking to me, and he gave me a little review of the life I'd been leading. And I want to say I was a preacher, generally accepted, sometimes criticized, but and I was about the same level as a lot of other preachers who are comparatively well known. But God showed me that in many ways I had been extremely carnal, not committing any gross sins. I've never been involved, thank God, in sexual immorality, drunkenness, or the misappropriation of funds. Nevertheless, God showed me there were things in my past that were displeasing to him. But I'm only speaking from my own experience. I began to realize what it means to spend the time of our sojourning here in fear. Not slavish fear, but reverent awe, as before God, who will judge everything we say and everything we do.
2: 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Even a topic as difficult as eternal judgment that often kind of makes people feel dark and ooky and maybe condemned if they don't understand it in the way it's intended. I'll tell you what, he really brings life to it. Yes, there will be a judgment, but it's also deliverance. It's God's rulership over the earth, and it's a biblical truth we need to know. Hey, that's all the time we have for now. For everyone at Derek Prince Ministries, I'm Stephen Mansfield. Join us again tomorrow as the legacy continues.
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1: In this bulletin, Pauline Hanson gets the Indigenous community offside, New South Wales auction clearance rates improving, and a repeat offender fined again. With more, I'm Gareth Stafford. One Nation leader Pauline Hanson has described Indigenous Australians as the most primitive race on earth, claiming they've done nothing for the country. Senator Hanson made the divisive comments on a podcast in September last year. She's questioned why Indigenous culture is taught in schools, claiming it's a waste of time. The comments have been condemned by the government and the opposition. The New South Wales Treasurer is pointing to WA's attempts to poach the NRL Grand Final to argue the GST deal is unfairly benefiting the state. Productivity Commission's inquiry into the distribution of the goods and services tax has begun. Hearings will examine whether reforms introduced in 2018 are effective. Daniel Mookie says WA is using its sweetheart deal to lure extra economic activity.
2: They've been bidding for our NRL Grand Final and they don't even play it. That's an important part of tourism in this state and an important part of event tourism, which we know full well drives a huge amount of activity.
1: WA Premier Roger Cook says he'll keep fighting for WA's share. Sydney has recorded its highest auction clearance rate since April, with nearly 60% of homes selling over the weekend. The preliminary number was slightly above the national average of 58.5%. Hundreds have gathered at Brisbane City Hall to farewell former Queensland Police Commissioner Steve Gorshevsky. He lost his battle with lung cancer earlier this month at the age of 67. Among those to speak at the service was Tasmanian Police Commissioner Donna Adams.
3: On behalf of the Australian and New Zealand Police Commissioners, Golly, we say thank you for your extraordinary service, for the example you have set for the generation of police officers who will follow you. And most importantly, thank you for your friendship. Farewell, my friend. You will never be forgotten.
1: Mr. Gorshevsky began his police career in 1980, rising to commissioner in 2024 before the illness took hold, forcing him to resign a few months later. A WA education and care provider has been fined for the ninth time since 2023 for inadequate supervision. A seven-year-old child with additional needs was left unsupervised for about 20 minutes in March last year at a Baldivis primary school. Camp Australia has been ordered to pay $35,000 by the State Administrative Tribunal. The child was physically unharmed. Images of the head football coach at the University of Southern Mississippi, Blake Anderson, have gone viral after he wore a shirt boldly proclaiming that Christ is King. He insisted it was worth it if it drew people's attention to Jesus Christ. He said the whole point of wearing it was for Christ to be noticed and glorified. Anderson thanked university bosses for allowing him to use his platform to share his faith. Christian and pro-life groups are celebrating in Britain after the House of Commons narrowly voted against the legalisation of medically assisted suicide. Christian Concern says it effectively means the push for euthanasia is over for the current UK Parliament after failing twice to pass a bill this term. Right to Life UK called it a victory for hope, compassion and life. To sport and in tennis, Alexander Zverev has been crowned US Open champion, beating Ben Shelton in four sets. The German thanking new US tennis chief executive, Craig Tiley.
4: For those of you that you don't know, Craig Tiley has been the tournament director in the Australian Open for the past 20

0: 5 years, and he decided to move to New York, which we as players were not very happy about because he made the Australian Open the best tournament in the world. But from now on, I think the US Open will probably be the best tournament in the world since you're here. So
1: that audio thanks to Channel 9. The final score, 6-3, 7-6, 5-7, 6-2. That's the latest Vision National News. I'm Gareth Stafford.
2: Job was at his lowest moment, and when his friends showed up to comfort him, they did little more than compound his predicament. Round after round of counsel, and none of it touched the real ache of his suffering. Hi, I'm Clayton Bjellin, and today on Insight for Living, Chuck Swindoll brings us into this precarious moment. Along the way, he'll show us that even long-winded speeches from well-meaning friends can stumble onto something true. As this final voice winds down, Job started to view God's character in a significant way. Before we resume, Chuck leads us in prayer.
3: It's a wonderful reminder, our Father, to know that you stayed up all night planning this meeting, that you neither slumber nor sleep, that you've never met a moment when you were tired. You've never come to the end of your rope. And how patient and gracious you have been to us, who frequently find ourselves there. How good you are to us. How gracious, giving us what we don't deserve, restoring us even when we resist your hand in our lives. Thank you, Father, for pursuing us when we weren't even looking for you, and for bringing peace when we were in the midst of such deep need. You are good all the time. Forgive us for comparing you to anyone we've ever known, or somehow thinking that there is something a lot like you in us, for apart from Christ, we are of all people most miserable. Left to ourselves, we would make a royal mess of our lives. We come today to learn and to grow and to worship, and for a change, not to be preoccupied with ourselves, some image in a mirror, some reputation we're trying to polish. Thank you that you are not impressed. Thank you for interrupting our world with reminders on occasion of our own limitations and weaknesses. It's as if you reach down and touch us. And whatever you touch, you change. Thank you, Father, for watching over us even when we don't know where to look for danger. Thank you for those in uniform who have the unenviable task of protecting their country. Heroic women and men who serve the cause of freedom. Give our president great guidance. These are threatening days. The Congress is divided. The people are unsure. We need you to intervene and to touch us there. Lord, for this moment now in time, we pray that you will put your hand upon different lives represented in this room. And some who couldn't make it today, for whatever reason, we pray that you will visit us with a fresh touch, your presence and your encouragement. Awaken us, free us, give us reminders that you do all things well.
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3: On top of Elihu's message to Job are three other friends who have taken far too long to say much too little to Job, who could have taught them all. And then Elihu, on the heels of everyone else, Eliphaz three times, Bildad three times, Zophar twice, and Job answering each one, you'll remember, along the way. Elihu has waited, and then finally when he talks, you wonder why, honestly. Six chapters. So this is a... he gave him the whole load, I guess we could say. Rather than getting bogged down into needless detail, let's sort of slide our way along with Elihu, with apologies. Here's my take on what he has to say. Let me give you several observations. First, he delivers four speeches. Let me say secondly, his message contains two very fine points. First, God disciplines a person to turn him from the error of his way. God disciplines a person to turn him or to turn her from the error of their ways. Second, God governs justly. He's fair. And the major theme of all that Elihu has to say is a good theme. God is sovereign. He is not only good all the time, he is in control all the time. He is sovereign and he doesn't explain himself, nor should he feel obligated to. Third, neither Job nor his counselors answer Elihu at any point. These chapters run uninterrupted. There's no question and answer. There's no response. There's no dialogue. It's all a monologue. It's a long-winded monologue. Interestingly about Elihu, unlike the others, it says four times at the beginning of his talk that he's angry. In fact, it says that he's burning with anger. Did you catch that when I read that earlier? Verse 2, the anger of Elihu burned. Against Job, his anger burned. Verse 3, his anger burned against his three friends. Verse 5, his anger burned as he spoke. Remember when you spoke and you were angry? All of us can remember. Almost without exception, we said things we wish we hadn't said. We said more than we wish we would have said. We regret things that fell from our lips, especially if we were burning with anger. It's kind of a momentary out of control verbal condition. And that's Elihu. We're told a little of his background. You can check it for yourself. In verse 2 and verse 6, we're told where he's from and what family he's come from. And we're told he's younger. Did you get that? Verse 6. I am young in years, and you are old. Therefore, I was shy and afraid to tell you what I think. Ever been in that situation? Sure, most of us have. You're around those who are wiser, those who have more years on you. And we all have learned over the years that we need to respect those who are older. I think his words speak of intimidation. He's reluctant to speak. He's even, as he says, fearful. But he does make a good comment because he's listened to those other gray heads. And he says in verse 9, 32:9, the abundant in years may not be wise, nor may elders understand justice. True, huh? In other words, years may cause you to listen closely, but you may not necessarily hear great wisdom just because a person is older. That's why I like the verse 18 of chapter 32. I'm full of words, He's also full of himself when you get to reading what he has to say. He's younger. He's rash. Let me suggest that he made four very real mistakes when he decided to talk. First, he took too long getting started. You know how we'll say to someone we know real well, like somebody in our family, get to the point. You know how you'll do that? Or what is it you're trying to say? Second, he comes across as pompous. He comes across as pompous. How do we come across as pompous? He leaves little room for response. He states his opinion with too much dogmatism. He sees himself as the final authority. He preaches. Let me give you a tip. It's helpful if you just leave the preaching to me. Okay? Let me take the hits. If it's one-on-one or one-on-a-few, don't preach. If it's with your kids, don't preach. If it's with your partner in life, don't preach. If it's with your boss or somebody who works for you, don't preach. Preaching isn't appropriate in small group settings. And he forgets that. The third thing, he states what Job already knew. He brought nothing new out. That's why Job never responds. And fourth mistake, he never acknowledges that he doesn't know for sure. There's something refreshing about someone who has the floor, who's willing to say, I really don't know all that I should know about this, but it's wonderful when you're around someone who has a wealth of knowledge, but you hear them say, I'm not the final word. I do not care what authority you are, how long you've studied in the field, how many initials are after your name, what degrees you have earned and worked hard for, you are not the final word. You are still a learner. And the most intelligent are the most teachable. We still are learning. I learn from virtually every person I'm around. Every intern we've ever worked with, I've learned something valuable from the interns. Hopefully they picked up some things as well. Elihu's not a learner. Elihu's busy with that long index finger bouncing against the sternum of Job. And probably never himself had one boil. Job's covered with them. Don't be the Pope, Elihu. Learn from this man. Well, the first speech, he begins in chapter 32 and ends it at the end of chapter 33. And there's a couple of things in it I think are worth mentioning. He speaks first to all the men, verses 6 to 14. Then he speaks to Job, 15 to 22, and then he continues on speaking to Job and finally gets to his point. Takes him forever, but he finally gets to a point, verse 13 of chapter 33. Why do you complain against him? H is capitalized appropriately. It refers to God, Job. Why do you complain against God that he does not give an account of all his doings? Indeed, God speaks once or twice, yet no one notices it. In good Hebrew poetry, he says once, yea, twice. Sometimes it'll say six, yea, seven. So he's saying God speaks in a couple of ways. First, verse 15, in a dream or a vision. If you like marking your Bible, put a little one there. That's the first way God speaks, at least he did in those days. And put a little two by verse 19. Man is also chastened with pain on his bed. God speaks when you're sick, when you're laid aside with unceasing complaint in his bones, describing the pain of life, so that his life loathes bread and his soul favorite food. His flesh wastes away from sight, and his bones, which were not seen, stick out. It's a picture of going hungry and being so sick you don't even want to eat. Then his soul draws near to the pit. He thinks he's going to die, and his life to those who bring death. Then he refers to a very interesting observation, a mediating angel. angel. Now look closely. He says, God speaks in a dream and a vision in the night, verse 15. And he also speaks even in the pain. There is a message that God communicates in suffering itself. Most people who have gone through deep suffering have a knowledge and a wisdom others of us lack. Why? Because they learned on the bed of affliction. And then how do we get the message from God to us? Well, Elihu suggests, look closely, verse 23, there is an angel as mediator for man. One out of a thousand. I think you may have never seen this before. I confess, I don't remember ever reading this before. They're rare. One in a thousand, we would say. To remind a man what is right for him, let him be gracious to him and say, deliver him from going down to the pit. And he delivers him from death. Let his flesh, verse 25, become fresher than in youth. Let him return to the days of his youthful vigor. And he will pray to God and he will accept him. Capital H, God will accept him and he may see his face with joy, may restore his righteousness to man. Let me pause here and let you look at that. Let your mind turn over what we just read. Now, admittedly, this may be Elihu's opinion, but it is inspired. It comes from the Spirit of God, and it's preserved for us in the sacred text. Interesting, isn't it? Could it be that certainly in those days when God communicated through dreams and visions and in those days when God spoke directly to individuals in supernatural manners, could it be that there is a mediating angel? John Hartley, in his book, The Book of Job, writes, Elihu teaches that there is a heavenly intercessor who takes up the sufferer's case. This helper is an angel who functions as a mediator, one who will help whomever God is afflicting for disciplinary reasons. The identity of this mediating angel is uncertain. Elihu is also countering Eliphaz's position that there's no holy one to whom Job may turn for help. Elihu says that there is a special angel who works for the redemption of the afflicted. The phrase one among a thousand is taken by some to mean this mediating angel is a very special heavenly creature. In Elihu's teaching, this special angel works for the restoration of those who have strayed from the right way. How about that? Now, before I go on, let me caution here. God no longer speaks in dreams and visions. I think there are times we learn things while suffering. I certainly believe in the ministering spirits who are the angels who carry out God's bidding and sometimes even carry God's message. Most often they are invisible. We cannot hear them. We cannot see them. We cannot touch them. Though they can manifest themselves in human form and have done so. Hebrews 13 suggests that. I think these mediating angels, if in fact there are such, are rare. I think they carry his message. Now, we have now the Holy Spirit who takes the Word of God and reveals truth to us from the Scriptures. So be careful about guiding your life with dreams and visions. Okay? I always get a little nervous when a fellow Christian says, oh, I had a vision. And God told me to tell you. I go, oh, whoa. I mean, I may not do that, but you need to know. Down inside, I'm going, oh, brother. You know, like this gal that saw the face of Jesus in an enchilada. You know, I see Snoopy in an enchilada. Doesn't mean Snoopy's there. I see him in clouds and all of that. That's nonsense. That's crazy making stuff. Don't fall into that. You go there, I can take you to Zipville. where you'll find out all kinds of other things, and you will have no way of knowing it wasn't God. Because I say it's a vision, and he told me. People tell me, God told me so-and-so. I'd say, is he baritone or bass? And they don't like it when you ask him that, because it sounds like you don't believe God is miraculous. I believe he's miraculous. I believe he can do whatever he wishes to do. I just know he's limited the truth to his word. And I'm satisfied with that. When we exhaust the scriptures, then we can look for other sources. But we have a lifetime in which we cannot even exhaust one page of scripture. But in those days, before the Bible was complete, God gave his message through dreams and visions. And he spoke in the midst of the pain with mediating angels communicating. And Job, God's speaking to you in this. Are you hearing what he has to say? Interestingly, Job doesn't answer. The second speech begins in chapter 34. Elihu is pleading for his audience. Maybe he's seeing Job drift a little, kind of like Eutychus. Hear my words, you wise men, verse 2. Listen to me, you who know, for the ear tests words as the palate tastes food. He says it again in verse 16. If you have understanding, hear this. Listen to the sound of my words. Now he speaks only to Job until he gets to verse 33. Then he waits. It sounds like a pause. In 34:33, if you'll turn there, shall he recompense on your terms because you have rejected it? For you must choose and not I. Therefore, declare what you know. And I think he waits. And Job doesn't speak. Why doesn't Job answer? He's been there before. I don't mean this to sound wrong or to be ugly, but not every person needs an answer. You just let them go on. And you don't owe them an explanation. You don't need to give them proof of something. Job doesn't even answer Elihu here. So Elihu gets a little ticked. And he ends with a rather strong and firm word regarding repentance. And he now takes up the cause of the other counselors who were blaming Job at every turn. And that continues through chapter 35. I realize we're covering a lot of territory. I'm aware of that. Trust me, you're not missing a lot. 35 is a lot of 34. 34 is a lot of 14 and 12 and 9 and 7. It's the same old sing-song given in other words, but Elihu has nothing fresh to offer, and so Job doesn't answer him. In fact, Elihu ends by insulting Job at the end of chapter 35, which is this third speech, you may recall, in our outline. At the end of it, he sort of levels Job. Verse 13 of chapter 35, surely God will not listen to an empty cry, implying Job's cries are empty. Nor will the Almighty regard it. How much less when you say you do not behold him. The case is before him. You must wait for him. You hear the preaching? And now because he has not visited in his anger, nor has he acknowledged transgression well, so Job opens his mouth emptily. He multiplies words without knowledge. That's really insulting to say it like that. Eugene Peterson gets the idea when he paraphrases, Job, you talk sheer nonsense, nonstop nonsense. That's the way he ends. And then he goes to his fourth message. And Job patiently waits for him to finish. But you know what? When you get toward the end of Elihu's speech, he gets back on target. In fact, chapter 36 and into 37, he covers four bases. Listen to them. They all make sense. First, God watches over the righteous. If the righteous commit a transgression, he lets them know they've done wrong. If they respond to the rod of discipline, he restores them. If they don't, they suffer the consequences. That's awfully good theology. One man suggests that chapter 36 is the best theology in the book of Job thus far. And he may very well be right.
4: What a picture of our God. Watching over us, correcting us when we wander, restoring us when we respond. That's the God Job is beginning to see even in the middle of his pain. This is Insight for Living. And there's much more Chuck Swindoll wants to show us in this comprehensive study about Job, a man of heroic endurance. It's possible you've been listening today and projecting your own story onto Job's. Well, here's the lingering lesson for today. God sees you and he cares for you. Yes, the same God who governs the heavens is attentive to the details of our lives. His compassion brings comfort to all of us because we all have our own story to tell. And sometimes our story includes suffering. We want to remind you that Insight for Living Australia works as a team to uplift one another, as well as listeners, through faithful prayer and encouragement. If you have a challenge or a burden that you'd like to share with us, we will consider it a joy to pray with and for you. You can call us in Australia on 1-300-467-444, in New Zealand on +613-9762-6613. I'm Clayton Bjellin, inviting you to join us again when Chuck Swindoll continues his study on the colourful life of Job, Tuesday on Insight for Living.

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Growing into Healing and Wholeness is on Tuesdays at 7 p.m. and repeated on Sundays at 11 a.m. With warmth and compassion, Reverend Roger Rich explores many facets of well-being from a biblical and practical perspective. Growing into personal healing and wholeness is a journey requiring patience. Roger invites you to take this journey with a friend.

wrote the song Holding You, it came from a deeper place probably than any song I've ever written before. I wrote it just 7 weeks after becoming a mum for the first time, when I was just feeling totally overwhelmed with the challenges of having a baby. My son's birth was quite traumatic, so we had a pretty rough start, and he needed help to breathe when he was born, so I wasn't able to hold him or nurse him or even to see him because he was rushed off for medical treatment and I was under general anaesthetic. So while I was really thankful that he was okay, I was just really devastated to not get to hold him and get to be with him at his birth. In the months that followed, I struggled with terrible postnatal depression, and I just found it incredibly challenging being a mum. A turning point came when I saw my obstetrician 7 weeks after the birth, and I shared how upset I was that I wasn't able to be there for my son when he was born. And he said to me, "You may not have been able to hold your baby when he was born, but God was holding him the whole time." That was exactly what I needed to hear. And I came home from that appointment and wrote the song Holding You, which was really the start of my own healing. As I started to process the fact that God was there, that he cared deeply for what I was going through and was holding both me and my son through it all. As I wrote it, I also thought about several friends who'd been through their own grief with pregnancy and childbirth, and I felt like this song was for them as well. I think every one of us has times wondering, God, where are you? And my hope is that as people hear this song, that it would be a comfort and a reminder that through it all, I really believe we are held in everlasting arms.

0: What about you, Cassie? What do you like about 105.1?
1: I think the first time I turned it on was to hear Dad talking, which was really nice to hear him on the radio, but also the music is very up to date. Mm-hmm. It wasn't like turning on some Christian radio where you think, oh gosh, it's very contemporary and easy to listen to. I enjoyed the parenting spot, I think it's called, or something like that. That was really interesting because to get a Christian perspective on raising kids is, you know, a great thing too, which you can't find anywhere.
2: One of the things about God is that he's perfect, pure, holy, righteous. They're all words used to describe God. And whilst ultimately there's a huge amount of good news around that, the good news doesn't make sense until we come to grips with the bad news. And let me tell you, there's some really bad news there. Hi, I'm Bernie Diamond and welcome to the program today as we continue with the next message in this series called Reaping the Harvest of Righteousness. And do stay tuned because in just a few minutes I'll be telling you about my free daily devotional, Fresh. It's all about helping you become all that God made you to be. It's Monday again, back to work for most of us. And depending on whether or not you enjoy your job, that's either good news or it's bad news. And the statistics tell us that around 2/3 of people don't enjoy their job. Isn't that a tragedy? So for 2/3 of people, every chance that you're one of them, that's bad news. Now, you and I, we'd rather have good news than bad news. I would, and I'm sure you would too. And so when it comes to thinking about God, well, that has to be good news, doesn't it? I mean, that's what the gospel of Jesus Christ is all about. That word gospel literally means not truth, as many of us think it does, although it is the truth. Now, the word gospel means good news, glad tidings. That's why the angel who spoke to the shepherds that night of Jesus' birth said to them, Luke chapter 2, verses 10 and 11, "Don't be afraid, for see, I am bringing you good news of great joy for all people. To you is born this day in the city of David a Saviour who is the Messiah, the Lord." Ha! There it is. Good news. Hallelujah! But sad to say, before we talk about the good news, which is what we're going to be talking about tomorrow on the program, first, today, we need to talk about the bad news. How many times have we heard that line, well, there's the good news and the bad news. Which one do you want to hear first? Right? And inevitably, there are two sides to each coin. And if all I ever did on this program was talk about the good news side of God, then I simply wouldn't be doing my job. Because as much as sometimes I'd rather ignore bad news, there is a side of God which, quite frankly, is bad news for the likes of thee and me. At least, at first glance, that's how it seems. And yet the reality is that without the bad news, the good news wouldn't be all that good. It's when we come to understand the bad news that the good news becomes, well, absolutely fantastic news. So that's why we're kicking off today with the bad news. So, what's Bernie rabbiting on about, huh? Good news, bad news? Well, last week we kicked off a series called Reaping the Harvest of Righteousness. It's about the righteousness of God, and it's about the blessing that flows in our lives when you and I live out that righteousness. We kind of touched on this a little bit fleetingly last week, but we're going to pick up on it today and really understand it, because understanding the bad news about the righteousness of God is critical in A, making a decision whether we want to accept Jesus as our Savior or not, and B, living out his righteousness and experiencing the harvest, the blessing of that. So, what's the bad news? Well, the bad news is that God is righteous. What's this righteousness all about? Well, God is completely and absolutely and utterly free from the scourge of humanity, which is sin. There is nothing wrong with God. There is nothing impure or unholy or deficient or horrible about God. God is 1,000% righteous from beginning to end, from eternity to eternity. And the only reason that that's bad news is that you and I, we aren't. You and I know that we aren't righteous. We know that about ourselves. We are nothing like that. We're often selfish and proud and angry and rude, and the list goes on and on, doesn't it? And whilst perhaps you've been walking with God for a while now and perhaps a lot's changed in your life, there's still some of that muck around, isn't there? It's like that classic little prayer that goes something like this. Dear Lord, so far today, I've done all right. I haven't gossiped, haven't lost my temper, haven't been greedy or grumpy or nasty or selfish or overindulgent. I'm very thankful for that. but in just a few minutes, God, I'm going to get up out of bed. And from then on, I'm probably going to need a lot of help. So, as the Apostle Paul writes, we all have sinned and fallen short of the glory of God. Romans chapter 2, verse 23. And the consequence of that sin is this. Romans chapter 6, verse 23. The wages of sin is death. Now, that may seem just a little bit harsh until we get back to the bad news. God is righteous and we are not. There's nothing in God that is wrong, and so his standard, quite simply, is perfection. Now, as I was coming to grips with that early on in my walk with Jesus, the question I had to resolve in my mind was, well, isn't that just a tad unreasonable? I mean, when I was a child, I made mistakes. I wronged my parents. In fact, I did it over and over and over again. But they didn't take me out the back and shoot me. Sure, from time to time I was punished. Maybe they felt like shooting me, but they didn't kick me out of the house or do anything drastic like that. They suffered through my immaturities, as parents are meant to do for their children, so that the kids can grow up and mature and become responsible adults. That's what parents do. So, if God is God the Father, what's with this the wages of sin is death thing? I mean, that's unreasonable, isn't it? The original Greek word used in the New Testament for this word righteousness has its roots in the concept and the notion of justice. God is a just God. There are no favourites. There's no partiality. See, oftentimes, when a criminal's handed a light sentence by the courts for something we consider should have attracted a much harsher penalty, well, you and I are incensed, aren't we? Why? Is it because we're mean? No. It's because one of the things that God has handed on to us, because we're made in his image, he's handed on to us his sense of justice. It's part of who we are. It's part of our DNA. And so God is a just God. I mean, it'd be something of a disaster if God wasn't just, wouldn't it? There's where the bad news is. Break the law, get caught, and you pay the penalty. It's bad news. I mean, the law in the country is good news, but for the person who's broken the law, it's bad news. And in the case of God, because he is pure and just and holy and completely righteous, that standard is way, way, way beyond anything that any human being can attain. Now, this is no mistake. God planned it that way. God knew that ultimately we'd rebel against him. God knew that. It wasn't a surprise to him when Adam and Eve munched on that apple. It wasn't a surprise to him when you and I first sinned. I haven't lived a perfect life, and nor have you. The only one who has is Jesus, God's own son. And so the bad news is that you and I fall short of the glory of God, and there is an eternal penalty for our rebellion. There's a price to be paid. Hebrews chapter 10, verses 26, 27, and 31. Have a listen. For if we willfully persist in sin, having received the knowledge of the truth, there no longer remains a sacrifice for sin, but a fearful prospect of judgment and a fury of fire that will consume the adversaries. It is a fearful thing to fall into the hands of a living God. So, no mamby-pamby about it'll be right, I'm not that bad, I'll be fine if there's a God and one day I'll stand before him. If we continue falling short of God, then there is a fearful prospect of judgment and a fury of fire that will consume the adversaries. It is a fearful thing to fall into the hands of the living God. So, there it is. That's the bad news. And it's very, very bad news. Eternity, after all, is a very long time. And the wages of sin is death. But you see, that's only half the verse. It's only half the story. Here's the full story. The wages of sin is death, but the free gift of God is eternal life in Christ Jesus our Lord. And that's the good news we're going to talk about tomorrow on the program. The Word of God is alive and active, amen, with the power to transform your life, to help you become all that God made you to be. And that's what the Fresh Daily Devotional is all about. 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I'm Bernie Diamond, and I'll catch you again same time tomorrow with a different perspective.
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10: 1 Peter 3 verse 10 says, if you want to enjoy life and see many happy days, keep your tongue from speaking evil. Today we look at using your tongue the right way. Your tongue has creative power. If you doubt that, criticize someone and observe the look on their face and their response. Now try complimenting them and observe the look on their face and their response. But let's not just talk about the effect your words have on

0: complain about it or you can pray about it. You can discuss it from a human perspective, focusing on all its complications, or discuss it from a divine perspective, focusing on God's power to change the circumstances. You can reinforce your sense of discouragement and despair by saying things like, the problem's too big and nothing can be done about it. Or you can give the problem to God and say, now to him who is able to do exceedingly abundantly above all that we ask or think, according to the power that works in us. It's Ephesians 3 verse 20. When you say that, you're not only using the creative power of God's word, you're using your tongue the right way. That's the word for today.
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5: Here's some data for you. Over a third of Americans surveyed have a garage that is so cluttered. Oh, did they look at my garage? I think they did. But you can't even park your car in there. Mm-hmm. Ooh, that hurts because I park outside the garage.
6: Obviously, it's a pretty common issue.
5: That obviously. An estimated 12 days each year are spent searching for lost or misplaced items. 12 days.
6: Oh, my goodness.
5: That's ridiculous. Household clutter is a widespread problem. Did you know? With over 70% of people worldwide feeling overwhelmed by it. The average American doesn't wear 82% of the stuff in their closet. That, again, would be true of me. And it's like they just called me. Survey of one. And today we want to talk to you about how to correct that. I love the title of Josh's book, Uncluttered Faith, Own Less, Love More, and Make an Impact in Your World. That sounds perfect.
6: And we're going to talk about all of this without shaming you. So don't turn away
5: because you feel guilty. Me.
6: There's going to be inspiration here because there's a higher purpose to getting rid of our stuff and living with less clutter. And our guest is Joshua Becker, who's a best-selling author, speaker, and founder of the website Becoming Minimalist. And we'll be talking about one of his books, Uncluttered Faith, Own Less, Love More, and Make an Impact in Your World.
5: Joshua, welcome back to Focus.
7: Well, it is good to be here. Thank you so much.
5: Listen, I mean, you are this minimalist expert. Now, Kimberly, your wife's in the audience, so I'll be looking at her like, is she surviving in this minimalist environment?
7: There you go.
5: Now, talk to that idea, that data I just gave. 82% of the stuff in people's closets they don't wear?
7: Yeah.
5: Seriously.
7: Yeah, and you mentioned the garage stat about 33% can't park in their garage.
5: This is tender.
7: Well, the part I was going to add to it, which makes it even more fascinating, is that the average American home has tripled in size in the last 50 years, and we still can't park in our garages. Mm-hmm. Really, I mean, when you think about it, how much stuff we own, like never in human history have human beings owned as much stuff as we do today, and whether it's improving our lives or not, I think is an important question we should be asking.
5: I guess the right question is why. I mean, that'd be a good place to start, just to say, you know, if I've got my garage full of stuff, what does that say about my ability to declutter?
7: Well, that is a good question. I think that there are different reasons. Different people struggle with difficulty decluttering. I think the most important truth that it communicates to us is that stuff can never satisfy. Mm-hmm. And every ad is telling us our lives will be better if we buy whatever they're selling. And so we believe it.

0: slowly, subtly, and we keep accumulating these things, thinking that our lives will be better. And in reality, they don't improve all that much. And so rather than thinking, hey, maybe accumulating more, which is what Jesus told us, isn't the way to a better way of life, we just keep accumulating more and more and more.
1: Well, let's get to that benefit. I mean, the Lord did indicate that it's good not to be encumbered by a lot of stuff. I mean, he did that with the rich man who was saying, how do I get into heaven? Well, sell all your possessions and follow me.
0: Yeah.
1: I would see Jesus as pretty much a minimalist when it came to stuff. But speak to the spiritual element here and what we're trying to overcome with our appetite.
0: Yeah. So let me speak to the spiritual element and what Jesus had to say about money and possessions. I grew up in a Christian home. I was a pastor for 15 years. I knew full well what Jesus had to say about possessions and money and being generous to the poor. And life is not found in the abundance of possessions, and sell your things and give to the poor. Come follow me. You'll have treasures in heaven. And for some reason, I used to read all of those instructions. And for some reason, my thought was, man, Jesus really wants me to live a miserable life today. Like, I can see how that would help the poor. I can see how that would give me treasures in heaven. Like, it makes sense in that way. But man, my life is going to be boring and miserable if I have to sacrifice everything. Until we started actually living that out and we got rid of 60 to 70% of our possessions. And when we did, I discovered, lo and behold, that Jesus knew exactly what he was talking about, that life is better. It's more freer. We have more energy and focus. We can find more fulfillment and meaning. And once you know, just like everything else, Jesus knew the best way for us to live. So that's what Uncluttered Faith is about. It's not a negative view of materialism so much as it is, hey, let's look at the life that Jesus was actually inviting us to live.
1: You had a friend, I think, or a woman that you mentioned in the book named Amy, who was at a big box retailer. And she had an epiphany in the parking lot. Now, I've had an epiphany in one of those parking lots, but I don't think it was the same one. Like, what am I doing here?
0: Yeah.
1: But what was her epiphany?
0: Yeah, Amy Slinker-Smith is her name. The short version of her story, they had tried for years to have a child. They finally had a son named Zach. She continued to work full-time. He worked full-time. And she said that she went through this thought process of, man, we spent years trying to have this child. And I just see him in the mornings when I drop him off at daycare and bring him home for dinner and put him to bed. And she said, there must be a better way. And so she found minimalism. She found decluttering to try to free up her life and to free up her time at home to be with her family and to be with her son. And one day on her way home from work, she stops in the parking lot to run in, as she said she did every single week. And it's raining. She gets out of the car. She's going to get Zach out of the back seat and run in. And she just stopped before she opened the door. And she thought to herself, I don't actually need anything more. Like, I have enough at home already. And so she got back in the car and she drove away. And I think it's a wonderful observation and an illustration and metaphor about so many of our lives, that we're sacrificing time with the Lord. We're sacrificing time with our kids. We're sacrificing time serving and volunteering because of the things that we want to buy and we want to accumulate. And I just had this picture of like rain falling on us, like the symbolism of new life and a fresh new way to approach life. So,
1: well, what you're connecting is that fact that when you declutter, you can lower your stress and anxiety.
0: Yeah. Yeah, because the message from the world is the exact opposite. Like, the more you'll have, the easier life will be, the happier life will be. But all of the studies, I mean, UCLA, Princeton, Psychology Today, like, they go on and on. The more clutter we have, the more stress we feel. Like, literally, the hormones spike in our system when we're surrounded by things that are calling for our attention. And so the less that we own, the more calm and refreshed and rested that we feel. And so there's a very direct connection there for sure.
1: You created a series of, I think, steps to follow for people who want to practice minimalism. I think, is it the Becker Method?
0: Yeah, so the Becker Method is a way to approach decluttering your home. And honestly, what I have discovered in my life is that the best way to realize the benefits of owning less, the invitation, the blessings that Jesus invites us to, is to actually start owning less.
1: So, yeah, that's good.
0: So yeah, the approach is number one, like just get convinced on the benefits of owning less, that this is something that you want to happen in your home. And then the approach is, a lot of people, when they think about decluttering, they think about, yeah, I got to do my garage or my basement or my attic, or I got to go through all the photos in the basement. And I say, no, no, you don't have to start by getting rid of the hardest thing in your home. Like, declutter your bedroom, your bathroom, your closet. Like, start in those easier lived-in spaces so you can start to feel the benefits of owning less. And then you'll kind of build up that muscle and that momentum and motivation to eventually get to the garage and the attic and the storage unit.
1: I think it's great. Yeah. What are some of those other steps?
0: There's steps about noticing the benefits and articulating the benefits as we own less. I think it's really important to reinforce even something as simple as, hey, my kitchen is easier to clean now that there's less Tupperware in the cupboard. Hey, my living room is more relaxing now that there isn't so much stuff in there. Hey, it's easier to pick out clothes in the morning because there's less clothes hanging in it. It's easier to do laundry. Like, the more we notice those benefits, the more motivated we become to discover this freedom in other places.
1: So as you've talked to people, especially when you're a pastor, were you kind of talking with people about this when you were pastoring?
0: No. I was a pastor for 13 years before discovering minimalism. Actually, it was my unsaved neighbor who introduced me to minimalism. And so
1: God works in mysterious ways.
0: Indeed.
1: But go ahead. What did he say?
0: So I had about 3.5 years where I was pastoring and writing about minimalism. And certainly this seeped in a number of my sermons and conversations. But, you know, once a pastor, always a pastor, I hope. And so I just feel like I have a different ministry.
1: Well, I was going to say, there's probably two types. I mean, Jean and I are very different this way. I throw everything away to where she's got to reach in the trash to pull out phone numbers that I throw away off stick. So she's like, can you just run it by me before you do that? Mm-hmm. And so I think I can be on the extreme throwaway side. But when you get to that point where maybe even in your marriage, you have very different perspectives about that, and you could be foolish in that and you could be wise. So speak to both aspects of the one that would be less hurried to throw things away or give things away versus the person who's chucking it out the house as fast as it comes in.
0: Yeah, so true, isn't it? And I think that this is no different than most other aspects of marriage. Like, you can be on different wavelengths entirely, but Kim and I, like, we were on board for owning less and wanting to declutter our home. And I always think, if I want to get rid of 80% of our stuff, Kim wanted to get rid of 50% of our stuff. And so, like, the first 50% went pretty well.
1: Yeah, you're negotiating.
0: Exactly. And it's that way in almost everything, right? Like, we both want to be involved at church. But what does that mean? Like, how many nights a week? And where are we serving? And we want to raise our kids the same way. But when do we spank and when do we don't? Like, finding those fine lines. And so minimalism decluttering is the same way. I think there's always going to be one who's a little bit more passionate than the other. I think that we learn from each other and we respect one another. It's always easier to see everyone else's clutter than it is to see our own. And so always taking that humble attitude in of, hey, you own too much of this, and yeah, but you have way too many tools, and you keep buying things in the garage, and so who cares if I have more cookware, you know? So I think finding those conversations is important.
1: Sounds like you've had those conversations.
0: Indeed.
2: And Joshua, you kind of touched on this earlier, but there's a mindset of greed that you say is not just for the well-to-do, but it's actually pretty common to man. I don't have any problem believing that, but just not about myself.
0: Mm-hmm.
2: So what's the problem with greed?
0: Yeah. Isn't that true? No one ever admits to be greedy. A little bit like money. No one loves money. Everyone just wants more of it. Yeah, exactly. Yeah, greed, I think, is a pretty important conversation. Jesus says it this way, be on your guard against all kinds of greed. And then he says, because life does not consist in an abundance of possessions. And the story that he uses to make that point is the story of the farmer who has a really bountiful harvest, and he builds bigger barns, and then he says, I'm going to eat, drink, and be merry. And then God says, you fool, today your life will be taken from you. And then Jesus says that this is how it will be with anyone who stores up things for themselves but is not rich towards God. And I think that there is a lot for us to learn in that parable, because he was really successful in business. He had a lot of crops come in, a lot of extra money come in, and he thinks to himself, just like most of us would, let's build the business, let's build the bigger barn, let's get the bigger house. And Jesus says, no, life is not found in abundance of possessions. Be on your guard against all kinds of greed. You know, the really humbling fact about that is that a barn in the New Testament times would have been about 500 square feet. And yet we're living in 2,000 square foot homes, and it's still not enough stuff for us. And we continue to expand and expand. And I think we need to be on guard more than we think we do.
1: You know, in a different but similar application, you had a friend who I think was in the construction business. So taking this even a step further, describe his situation and how, you know, he had to get a handle on what was going on in his own life.
0: It is really a perfect story, a sad story, but a perfect story of like what I want to try to communicate. Let me set it up by saying this. The average American spends 10 minutes a day on faith-based practices. That counts personal devotion and corporate, going to church, less than 10 minutes a day. But the average American spends more than 2 hours a day on their physical possessions, whether it be managing, cleaning, shopping, whatever it might be. So I had a friend, and him and his wife, two children, they were really involved at church. He quit his job. He starts a construction company. The construction company becomes really successful, so successful that he starts working weekends. At first, it starts as a Saturday. Then it moves into a Sunday. Suddenly, he's working on weekends, making more money than he ever thought he would make, becoming more worldly successful than he ever had in his life. But as is the case in so many of our lives, church becomes the very first thing that gets cut out, and spiritual practices and faith-based stuff. And they're divorced. He hardly sees his kids anymore. I can't remember the last time he's been to church. I think it's a very perfect example of sometimes the death that we experience isn't just, you know, the wage of sin is death, and it isn't always just a physical death. Sometimes I think when we get too busy chasing after the world and what it offers, we suffer spiritual death quicker than we think.
1: I think, you know, the autopsy is always easier because you can cut the body open and figure out what happened. And so my point in mentioning it in that kind of way is there are other things in play for that poor guy that is driving him toward that in the moment. He's obviously not seeing the neon signs. Caution, wait. No need for more.
0: Right.
1: So how do we balance that appetite and have wisdom, as the scripture would say, Proverbs, the Lord would tell us, to have wisdom? I was just with a doctor of mine, a friend who's also my dermatologist, but I asked him how he's doing, because the last time I saw him, he was super busy, overworked, not seeing the family, that kind of situation. And he said, you know what? I'm making less money, but I'm controlling my hours now. I've just cut back. That's a guy who caught it. But speak to that need to assess where you're at, both for a man and a woman, and to say, okay, I don't need more.
0: Yeah, and no easy answers here. I think we rely on the Holy Spirit. I think that's why it's so important that we're in prayer and that we're in constant communion with Him, because our capacities are very different, and what one person might be able to accomplish in their life is different than what someone else might be able to accomplish. And so I think we're always like spending time with the Lord, spending time in quiet, allowing Him to speak into our hearts. I think what we need to do is we need to define success differently. Success in the world's eyes is more stuff, more money, more power. But in God's eyes, success is, am I becoming more like Christ? And am I accomplishing the good work that He prepared in advance for me to do? And sometimes that means I'm working long hours, I'm putting in time in my career and in my self-growth. Other times it means I'm taking a step back and I'm focusing more on my faith and on my health. John Wesley says, if your focus on work and money is ever affecting your physical and spiritual health, then it's becoming something that is keeping you from Christ and following him. And so I think the question we need to be constantly asking ourselves is, am I becoming more like Christ? Am I accomplishing what God called me to do, or am I just chasing all the things that the world offers?
1: It's so good. I think one of our challenges as Christians is to prioritize people over material things. I mean, everybody has that challenge, but Christians have it probably in ways that are a little more difficult to manage. And I think especially for men, we are into performance. So for us to be able to get the bonus, to do the thing, to work hard, to get the, you know, the promotion, whatever it might be, is really important to us. Prioritizing people over those things can be a little more difficult. Speak to that. And I think you even had a story, I think a woman named Donna, that kind of plays into this. But speak to those things. Prioritizing people. Really, Joshua?
0: Yeah.
1: I'd rather just do what I need to do to make money.
0: Yeah. And let me mention, I don't think we've said it quite yet, but it's so important. Minimalism is not about giving up ambition. Like, for me, it's just the opposite. Like, I want to own fewer things. I want to remove the distractions of the things that don't matter so I can direct more passion and more ambition towards those things that actually do matter.
1: That's good.
0: In life. And family, making a difference, expanding the kingdom of God. Like, I think when we begin living our lives aligned with those greater passions, we accomplish even more than chasing what the world would offer to us. You mentioned Donna. Donna was a woman that I knew at church in Wisconsin. Donna was a pediatric nurse. Her husband was an elder at the church. She delivered one night a child with incredible special needs. The mom of the baby immediately left the child at the hospital. Donna goes home and tells her husband about this and says, I think God is calling us to adopt this baby. And so they pray about it. They make the decision to do it. 6 months later, the husband dies tragically and unexpectedly. And it was one of the first times in life where I'm like, man, if God is real, I don't understand this. Like, I was like, what is going on here? Donna had to commit her whole life to raising this special needs. She had two other daughters. And I think of Donna now 25 years later. And, you know, if you were to look at her from the outside, there's no worldly success. Like, there's nothing externally where you're like, man, she is nailing life and she's getting everything just right. Like, just nothing external that you would say. A small home, you know, modest clothes. But I look at Donna and, like, she looks like Jesus. She lives like I think Jesus would live, caring for the least of these. And I think what it means to follow Christ looks very different from what it means to chase after the world.
1: Well, let me press that.
0: She's a perfect example.
1: Yeah, I mean, that's a beautiful story. And again, we see it through a different filter, right?
0: Mm-hmm.
1: What is success? How do we measure that? Comfort tends to be the key. And, you know, I may not wear that shirt, not to belittle all this, but or I may not need that tool, or but someday I might. So I keep it there and I add more to it because someday I might. You speak to that issue of comfort in the Christian life versus success in Christ and what that looks like. I think we're pretty muddled on that today. I know I am because comfort is comfortable.
0: Yeah. Comfort is...
1: Unlike Donna.
0: Unlike Donna, who I think lived a difficult life, but I don't think she would trade it for anything. And I think she has a joy and a fulfillment and significance in life that many of us think the world will provide, but never will. And so I think rewards today and rewards in heaven.
1: How do we learn to be content in that lack of worldly comfort and say, okay, Lord, you've got me, you've got this. I'm going to do these hard things because that's what I believe you're calling me to do.
0: In Matthew 13, there's the parable of the pearl and the parable of the great treasure. Two parables right side by side. And most of you will know the story, right? The great pearl, the merchant sells everything to buy the pearl. There's a great treasure in the field. The guy sells everything so that he can buy the field. I think what most people miss in that parable is that the merchant and the man sold everything so that they could possess the pearl and the treasure. Most of us are living life knowing that the kingdom of God is better than the world, knowing that there's more value over there, but we're trying to keep both. We're trying to have the pearl and all the trinkets that we've collected along the way. But the story of the kingdom, the story of the parable is, no, you need to sell all of that to afford the pearl. You need to sell all of your things to buy the great treasure. And so where do we find the contentment? Number one, we have to actually start living it out. We have to stop thinking about Jesus's instructions as too difficult or it would lead to a crummy life and start saying, no, I'm going to actually start doing what he invited me to do. And when we do, we discover, number one, that we need far less than we think we do. And number two, that what God is offering is far better than anything we're giving up along the way.
1: Man, I can't think of a better place to say, get the book, Uncluttered Faith, Own Less, Love More, and Make an Impact on Your World. And I think even in a bigger way, to not be conformed to this world, but to be conformed to your pursuit of Christ and his life and what he wants for you in this life. Joshua, you've done a great job. It's convicting. And unfortunately, a lot of us will just walk away because it's convicting rather than embrace it and say, okay, Lord, what can you teach me here today?
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0: 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Have you heard it said that breakfast is the most important meal of the day? 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
1: It takes courage in our culture today especially to speak up for what is true. Because culturally, we're going the wrong direction on so many fronts. And for you to stand up and say what the Bible says takes courage.
2: Cancel culture resists the truth of God's word. But Pastor Greg Laurie says we have a message that must get delivered.
1: Now, I got to warn you, if you speak up for what is true, you might get canceled or worse. But

people feel they just can't function in the morning without their cup of coffee. But long ago, coffee met with grumpy, nearly global opposition for hundreds of years. They were probably grumpy because they just hadn't had their coffee. People oppose lots of things, but then later come to embrace them warmly. And today on A New Beginning, Pastor Greg Laurie says people need the message we share, and we need to find the courage to share it, even in the face of opposition.

0: Acts that was titled, How to Live a Meaningful Life. We saw the Apostle Paul saying goodbye to the elders of Ephesus. It was his final message to them. And he said, I want to finish my race with joy. So he began his journey, and he ended up staying with the evangelist Philip, where he encountered a very colorful prophet named Agabus, who bound himself up and said, this is what's going to happen to you, Paul, if you go to Jerusalem. Don't go. And Paul's saying, okay, being a little dramatic, but okay, I get the point. But I know what you're saying. So you're saying I'm going to be arrested and I'm going to be put into chains, right? Yes, that's it, Paul. Don't go. And then Paul says to Agabus in Acts 21, why do you weep and try to break my heart? I'm ready not only to be bound, but to even die in Jerusalem for the name of the Lord Jesus Christ. So Paul ignored the warning of the prophet Agabus. And sure enough, when he lands in Jerusalem, he is arrested and he's put in prison. And here's what happened. Here's what the Lord did to encourage his servant. Acts 23, starting in verse 9. There arose a loud outcry. And the scribes of the Pharisees' party arose and protested, saying, we find no evil against this man. But if a spirit or an angel has spoken to him, let us not fight against God. Now there arose a great dissension, and the commander, fearing that Paul might be pulled to pieces by them, commanded the soldiers to go down and take him by force from among them and bring him to the barracks. And the following night, the Lord stood by him and said, be of good cheer, Paul, for you've testified of me in Jerusalem, and now you're going to also bear witness in Rome. We'll stop there. So here is Paul in prison again. He was probably discouraged. He was probably feeling down. And it's no wonder. He's in a Roman dungeon. And now the Lord comes to him and brings these encouraging words. Verse 11 says, the following night, the Lord stood by him. Maybe he second-guessed his decision to go to Jerusalem. Maybe he thought, I shouldn't have done this. Maybe I should have listened to Agabus after all. And the Lord appears to him and encourages him. And the Lord says to him, Paul, be of good cheer. Be of good cheer. How can you have good cheer when you're in a dungeon? You know, it's like when someone comes to you when you're feeling down and they say, hey man, smile. Put on a happy face, right? Gray skies are going to clear up. Put on a happy face. No, stop, shut up. And you slap them. No, don't slap them. But, you know, you maybe felt like it at times, right? Someone tells you to cheer up when you're feeling down. That's not what you say to someone who's feeling down. But yet the Lord says, good cheer to you. Be of good cheer. But actually, if we look at the original language, we find a better translation would be, have courage. What is courage? It's been defined as bravery, fortitude, the ability to confront fear, uncertainty, or intimidation. Physical courage is bravery in the face of physical pain or even the threat of death. I don't know that it necessarily comes naturally to anyone because we're all afraid at times. But courage is a willingness to act in the face of fear. One person put it this way, and I quote, courage is fear that has said its prayers, end quote. I like that. Mark Twain said, courage is the mastery of fear, not the absence of fear. Mastering your fear. We all have moments of fear. Courage says, I'm going to get control of this. Those that serve us in law enforcement have courage to put that uniform on every single day because they don't know what's going to happen to them. Those that serve in our military, the same. They put that uniform on. They're serving our nation. I think of the story of a soldier named Ross McGinnis. He was on duty in Iraq in 2006. And Private First Class McGinnis was perched on the gunner's hatch of a Humvee when a grenade whizzed past him into the truck carrying four of his fellow soldiers. And in a split second, McGinnis did the unthinkable. He threw himself on top of the grenade, absorbing its impact. He was killed immediately, but all four soldiers survived. That's courage. That's courage. And we're amazed by it. But and how long did he have to think about it? But he did this incredible thing. But there's other kinds of courage. There's moral courage as well. It takes courage in our culture today, especially, to speak up for what is true. Because culturally, we're going the wrong direction on so many fronts. And for you to stand up and say what the Bible says is something that is not expected. It took courage for young Stephen to not back down and share the gospel right before he was stoned. It took courage for Daniel to pray when a law was passed that no one could pray to any god but to the leader of Babylon. It took courage for Shadrach, Meshach, and Abednego to not bow down before the golden image of the king when everybody else was. And we need that courage today. Now, I got to warn you, if you speak up for what is true, you might get canceled or worse. But stand up for what is true. Have courage. That's what Jesus said to Paul. That's what he says to you. Have courage. Have courage in the place where you're at right now. Don't back down from what you know is true.
1: It's great to have you with us on A New Beginning with Pastor Greg Laurie. We're continuing Pastor Greg's series in the book of Acts. Today we're in chapter 23 with the message titled Christ's Call to Courage. Let's continue.
0: When Jesus said, be of good courage, it's a unique phrase that is used multiple times in the Bible, each one showing a different facet of how to find courage in our lives. The first is the story of a man who was a paraplegic in Matthew 9. He was carried by his friends to Jesus. And Jesus looks at this guy who is unable to walk. And he says to him, be of good courage. Your sins are forgiven. Now the guy was probably thinking, well, I'm glad my sins are forgiven, but I'd actually like to walk. That was kind of why I was brought here to you. And there's a protest among the religious leaders who can forgive sins but God alone. Oh, I hear what you guys are saying. Jesus says, but just so you know that I, the Son of Man, have the power to forgive sins, I say, your sins are forgiven and get up and walk. And that man got up and walked, but Jesus used this phrase, be of good courage to him. And this is the thing we remember. The forgiveness of Christ brought courage to that man. And we can be crippled by our sins, unable to walk, unable to move, unable to do anything. You know, we fail and we say, I'm a failure. I should just stop praying. I shouldn't even read the Bible anymore or go to church. That's the devil lying to you. Jesus says, be of good courage. Your sins are forgiven you. You know, in the book of Revelation, we read about those believers that come through the tribulation period and they're martyred. And it says they overcame Satan by the blood of the Lamb, the word of their testimony, and they loved not their lives until the death. But they overcame them by the blood of the Lamb. So when you've sinned, you go to God and you say, Lord, forgive me of my sin. And you put your sin in your past and walk into your future with courage because Christ has forgiven you. Don't miss this point. Because I know I'm talking to somebody right now who's crippled by their sin. You don't have to be anymore. You can have a fresh start. This phrase, be of good courage, is used of a woman struggling to get to Jesus in a crowd of people. She had this physical ailment, and she reasoned, if I can touch the hem of his garment, I'll be healed. And she reaches through, and she touches him, and Jesus stops and says, who just touched me? Well, the fact is everyone had touched him. Who touched me? He says, for I perceive that power has gone out of me. And there's a woman. And he says to her, be of good courage. You are made whole. So in this particular case, it was his power that gave her courage. And a lot of times we're afraid to share our faith. We're afraid to speak up for what we believe. But there's a promise in the beginning of the book of Acts that we all looked at together, where it says, you shall receive power after the Holy Spirit has come upon you to be witnesses for me. That same power that was given to the first century, causing them to turn their world upside down, is available for us today in the 21st century to turn our world upside down. His power gives courage. Number three, the third time this phrase is used is when the disciples are on the storm-tossed Sea of Galilee, and they thought they were going to drown. And suddenly they see some form coming to them, walking on the water, and they thought it was a ghost. But it wasn't Casper, it was Christ coming to them. And what does Jesus say to them? He says, "Be of good courage, it is me, don't be afraid." He put himself between them and the thing that frightened them. Just like a parent would stand in the way of danger. I was with my granddaughter Allie a few months ago, and we were walking along, and there's some guy who has a dog off the leash. And the dog came at us growling and snapping, and Allie's getting very afraid. And I stepped in front of her and I said to this guy very nicely, "Put a leash on that dog right now." And fortunately, he did it. And then afterwards, she said, "Papa, you saved my life." Well, I don't think I saved your life, but thank you for that. But, you know, I just did instinctively what any parent or grandparent would do. You put yourself in the way of the person you're protecting. And that's what Jesus is saying. He's there in the way of whatever is coming our way. So let's review. His forgiveness gives courage. His power gives courage. And his presence gives courage. Verse 11 again, the Lord stood by him. Paul later wrote that those that he loved had abandoned him. Have you ever felt as though you've been abandoned by your family, by your friends, by someone you trusted? That's how Paul had felt at one point. Everyone's abandoned me. Well, the Lord's with them. The Lord hasn't abandoned him. And remember, when Jesus hung on the cross and bore the sins of humanity, he cried out these words, my God, why have you forsaken me?" That is the moment, most believe, that the sins of the world were placed upon Christ, who was dying in our place as a substitute. So what he was describing was reality. He was temporarily forsaken by God, so I will never be forsaken by God. You will never be forsaken by God. Because Jesus said, "I will never leave you or forsake you." And so I spoke with a man in the hospital on the phone last week, and his vital organs were failing him. And he said, "I feel as though God has abandoned me." And I said, "God has not abandoned you. He's with you in that hospital room right now." I shared some scripture with him, and we prayed, and he committed his life to Christ. And it was his sister that asked me to call him. And sometimes I'm very reluctant to call people when someone else asks me to call them. Because then I call this person, like, "Why are you calling me? I don't want to talk to you," right? And but this guy was happy that I called him. And I said, "Go tell your sister what you've just done." And the sister contacted me and said, "My brother just called me. He was all excited. He said he felt the presence of God because he's recommitted his life to Jesus." So that's what the Lord can do. Paul was in a dungeon, but the Lord was with him. Better to be in a dungeon with Jesus than anywhere else without him. Better to be in a storm with Jesus than anywhere else without him. And then here's another point. God knew where Paul was and why he was there. That brought courage as well. Paul, Jesus is saying, "Buddy, I know you're here, and I'm here with you. I'm standing by your side," because Paul's probably second guessing his decision. And sometimes we feel like, "Oh, God's forgotten about me." No, never. He always is aware of us. Maybe I'm talking to somebody right now that is gripped with fear and worry. And the words of Jesus to you are, "Don't be afraid, be of good courage."

0: Important encouragement from a pivotal chapter in the book of Acts. Pastor Greg Laurie titled today's study on a new beginning, Christ's Call to Courage. And he'll have a final comment as we close today, so do stay with us. Well, maybe courage is exactly what you need today. Maybe you're facing some difficult challenges. You might not count yourself as particularly religious, but you really feel like you could use some help right about now. Well, here's Pastor Greg with some help.
1: Yes, sometimes God will let us go through hardship so he'll get our attention. The psalmist said, "Before I was afflicted, I went astray, but now I have kept your word." So maybe something's happening in your life that's caused you to look up, as in looking up to God, and you're saying, "Help." Listen, that's not a bad place to be. In fact, that's a really good place to be. It's been said when you get to the end of yourself, you get to the beginning of God. Do you feel like you're at the end of yourself right now? Then why don't you pray? In fact, I would like to lead you in a prayer. Maybe you've never prayed before. You don't even know how to start praying. That's okay. Prayer is just talking to God. Let me lead you in a simple prayer. You could pray it after me, in fact. And this is a prayer where you're asking God to enter into your situation, but more significantly, you're asking Christ to enter into your life. See, that's what being a Christian is. It's having Christ living inside of you. It's a relationship, not some religious thing. So if you would like a relationship with God, if you would like God to walk with you through your times of difficulty, you could pray this prayer after me right now. Just pray these words if you would. Lord Jesus, I'm scared and I need your help. And I'm asking you to enter my life. I'm asking you to forgive me of my sin. I know that you died on the cross for my sin and rose again from the dead. But I want to receive you now as my Savior and my Lord. So I invite you into my life and I choose to follow you from this moment forward. Thank you for hearing this prayer, and thank you for answering this prayer. In Jesus' name I pray. Amen.
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1: 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I think they call them AirTags, made by Apple. And you can put them in your wallet or, in your briefcase or your purse or wherever. And if you lose it, you can find it. So I misplaced my wallet. So I pull out that Find My Wallet, and I'm looking, and finally I realize it's like 1 foot from me because it was under my backpack, I think, which is kind of embarrassing, but it worked. Well, God has more sophisticated tech than that. He always knows where you are. As the psalmist said, "Where shall I flee from your presence? If I go to the heights of heaven, you're there. If I go to the depths of hell, you're there." God is with you and aware of where you are wherever you go.
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4: Welcome to 6640, the ministry outreach of Koinonia House and Koinonia Institute. Today's Bible teacher is Chuck Missler, connecting the Bible to your life and the world around you. In today's study, Chuck continues his teaching on the book of Malachi, chapter 1.
5: But let's just hit the biblical basis for these schemes, the 10 lost tribes. It's a misconception of misreading passages. You see, before the Assyrian captivity, even before the Assyrians captured the northern kingdom, many of those tribes had migrated southward to show loyalty to the house of David. And you'll find that in 1 Kings 12 and 2 Chronicles 11, you'll find discussions where these tribes go south. The rebellion of Jeroboam that created the northern kingdom also caused many of the tribal people up there who were loyal to the south to move south. We won't go through this all in detail. We have a commentary on the book of Joshua, which sets aside a whole discussion of this subject in great detail for those of you who want to pursue it further. But I will take a little bit of a look at this just to nail it down for ourselves right now. I encourage you to turn with me to 2 Chronicles 11. 2 Chronicles 11 occurs about the time of the civil war, Rehoboam and Jeroboam and the civil war in the country. In verse 13 of chapter 11, starting there, all the priests and the Levites who were in all Israel resorted to him out of all their borders. This is to Rehoboam. That's the good guy, so to speak, the one in the south. Verse 14, for the Levites left their suburban lands and their possession and came to Judah and Jerusalem, for Jeroboam and his sons had cast them off from executing the priest's office under the Lord. Get the picture. There's civil war. In the south, Rehoboam, the son of Solomon, is faithful to the temple worship. Jeroboam in the north has not only got a civil war, but he is clinging to, he's instituting idolatry, false worship. Now, if you were a Levite in one of the 48 Levitical cities, and if one of those cities were one in the north, you're suddenly very politically incorrect. Your life, your whole tradition is temple worship. That's no longer the thing there. What are you going to do? If you're faithful, you're going to pick up and go down south where you'll be welcome. Follow me? That's really what it says. And by the way, not just the Levites. It mentions the Levites in verse 14. Let's read on. See, the point is that as verse 14 closed, Jeroboam and his sons had cast them off from executing the priest's office, see, because they're instituting idolatry. Verse 15, and he, that's Jeroboam, appointed for himself priests of the high places and for the he-goats, that's the term there in the Hebrew is a term for demons, and for the calves which he had made. In other words, there's golden calves, there's all this stuff going on in the north. Verse 16, and after them, that is after the Levites, out of all the tribes of Israel, such as set their hearts to seek the Lord God of Israel, came to Jerusalem to sacrifice unto the Lord God of their fathers. And so they strengthened the kingdom of Judah and made Rehoboam, the son of Solomon, strong 3 years. For 3 years they walked in the way of David and Solomon. So the first thing you need to recognize here is the tribes are commingling. The faithful in the north migrated to the south to join those of like heart for the Lord God of Israel. Now, it doesn't say this, but I think it's reasonable for us to conjecture that if you were in the south and you weren't faithful to the God of Israel and you liked to idol worship, where would you go? Up north. That's really what it's portraying. See, what most people don't understand, the terms for the tribes are used two ways. They're used of the genealogical descendants of those 12 sons of Jacob. But it's also used of the territories. We speak of the region of Ephraim, or the tribe of Dan is a term used for the region of Dan, etc. They're geographical terms. It's sort of like saying a California. It can mean the state of California. It can mean a person from that lives there in California. The term is used both ways, and people misunderstand that. The point is, first of all, when Assyria captures the northern kingdom, they're probably, in the slaves they grab, there's some from all

0: 12 tribes. You follow me? And there's also members of all 12 tribes down in the south that are in the house of Judah. Do you follow me? Now, that's where the misleading ideas start. And we could go through all that where Shalmaneser the Fifth besieged Samaria 3 years, and they finally, King Hosea of Israel, revolts against paying tribute. Anyway, to make a long story short, in 721, Sargon II seized the power, took the throne, and pulled down the towers, took about 27,000 captive, and looted it. Now we'll go through all that here. But now it's interesting. In 2 Kings 17, the tribe of Judah, that phrase is used idiomatically for the whole southern kingdom. It's not just the house of Judah. They'll sometimes call it the tribe of Judah, but it's referring in some context to the southern kingdom. Now, incidentally, the remnant that returns from Babylon after the captivity is called Israel as the nation here in Malachi. That's what gives us the springboard to hit this issue. The Lord himself in the New Testament offered himself to the nation, the lost sheep of the house of Israel, in Matthew chapter 10. Other tribes than Judah are mentioned in the New Testament, in Matthew 4, Luke 2, Acts 4, Philippians 3. The 12 tribes of Israel are in focus in Acts 26, verse 7, James chapter 1, verse where the brother of the Lord Jesus Christ writes his epistle to the 12 tribes of Israel. And we could go on and on. You'll discover there's dozens of references that's after these captivities in the Old Testament and the New that refer to all 12 tribes. So this whole idea that there are 10 tribes that somehow are lost is a myth. It's a myth in literature. It's colorful. Many people take it very seriously, but it leads to all kinds of heresies, not the least of which is denying Israel its proper place in God's plan. These are subtle devices by Satan to develop anti-Semitism. And so you want to be sensitive to that. If there's any concern in your mind, others, I encourage you to study it carefully. We deal with it in many places, but I think we probably deal with it most comprehensively in our Joshua commentary. We have a companion volume of the Joshua series called The 12 Tribes of Israel, but one of those tapes deals just with this issue with ample detail and notes and references you can check it into. Well, gee, we made it to verse 2. We're making great progress. God says something here. What a way to begin an epistle. We have the introduction, verse 1, but then he says, God says, I have loved you, saith the Lord. Yet ye say, wherein have thou loved us? Was not Esau Jacob's brother, saith the Lord? Yet I loved Jacob. And in verse 3, he's going to say, but I hated Esau. Big controversy about this verse. Let's take verse 2 first. I have loved you. That's probably the key statement in this book. The book of Malachi is going to really echo aspects of that whole issue. I'd like to pause here to talk a little bit about the Hebrew. They've discovered something. The Hebrew that you see, the funny little square-looking letters that you see Hebrew, that's the way Hebrew was written after the Babylonian captivity. Prior to their captivity in Babylon, the Hebrew alphabet was written with what they call pictographs. It was written differently. It was in Babylon that they developed this stylized form of what we recognize as Hebrew today. It turns out that there are 22 letters in the Hebrew alphabet. Each letter has it was intended to be a picture of something. Now, there are such things in other languages where they represent pictures that are, in a sense, more abstract. But in the Hebrew, the alphabet is very unique because each picture represents not only a letter, it represents a concept. And if you know the 22 pictures, they've discovered that if you teach kids those 22 ancient Hebrew pictures, they can read Hebrew with about 80% accuracy. The problem is they don't write it that way today, so you've got to learn the ancient pictographs. And let me give you an example of what I mean. The first letter in the Hebrew alphabet is an aleph. And if you look at Hebrew today, it's sort of almost an X-looking kind of thing. The original aleph was a little line with a loop. It was like a head of an ox. It's like an A upside down on its angle. In fact, that's where the A came from. It was turned up, you know, turned around. But it represented the head of an ox, like a little head with two horns out of it. And that was the aleph. It represented the ox, which was the symbol of strength Or, since it's the first letter of the alphabet, it represented the leader, or first, or strength. That's what the term, the Aleph, represented. The second letter of the Hebrew alphabet is the Bet, or Beth. In the original, it was a horizontal line with a little teepee on it. It represented a house. That later gets turned on its side through the Phoenicians and what have you, becomes our B. But in the Hebrew, Bet is stylized quite differently. But the ancient Hebrew Bet was like a little line with a teepee. Well, if you take the Aleph and the Bet, you put them together, you've got the leader of the house. It's the word for father, Ab, or Abba. You see how it starts to fit together? You see, the letters are not only the sound, they are the concept. That's what makes this unique. Another of the Hebrew letters is a He. It's a breath. When God changes Abram's name to Abraham, he puts a Hech in the middle of it, the Spirit of God. Or Sarai becomes Sarah. They get the Spirit of God. It's simply a breath. If you take the Hech and put it in the middle of the word, then the word represents the essence of whatever else it meant. So if you take Ab, an Aleph, and a Bet, which is Father, and put a He in the middle of it, you get the essence of the Father. The word is Ahab, love. See, the essence of the Father is love, even in the structure of the letters. I do get goosebumps about that because it all fits together. Now, if you can develop this, you can find the cross, the crucifixion, in the Torah, and it goes on and on and on. But if you understand the 22 letters, the pictographs, it'll startle you to discover the spiritual implications of the basic structure of the language. So, God says, he uses that term Ahab here. It's an Aleph with a Hech and a Beth. It's used 32 times in the Old Testament for God's love. And that leads to some issues about God's love that we want to explore. Turn to Deuteronomy chapter 7. Hold your place here. We will return. Deuteronomy chapter 7. And I want to call your attention to verses 7 and 8. These are important verses. You might even want to mark them. Deuteronomy chapter 7, verses 7 and 8. The Lord did not set his love upon you. Speaking to Israel, of course. The Lord did not set his love upon you, nor choose you, because you were more in number than any people. For ye were the fewest of all people. But because the Lord loved you, and because he would keep the oath which he had sworn to unto your fathers, hath the Lord brought you out with a mighty hand and redeemed you out of the house of bondage from the hand of Pharaoh, the king of Egypt. And goes on. This is an allusion, if you will, to God's sovereign love, his election love. He didn't choose them because they were worthy. Their worth he derives from the fact that he chose them. And God's love is, and I'll put in parentheses my own interpretation, always undeserved. God's love for you is something that he loves you because he chose to. Love is a commitment, not an emotion. And God is unconditionally committed to you. And it's by undeserved love. And you'll find this here in Deuteronomy 7. You'll find it in Deuteronomy 10:18, Hosea chapter 11, 1, and Romans 9:13. So God's love is, first of all, unconditional. And boy, that's a hard concept for us to get used to. Because we use the word love in a totally different context. And I won't go through the classic four loves. You've all heard that. But I just want to focus on that, which I think we know, but we should just get in our minds, is that when we think of love, we think of something that's a response. We think of it as an emotion. We think of it as the arrow. So we think of it as a, I love you because, fill in the blank. Whenever that changes, then I don't love you. Now, God's love is unconditional. It's hard for us to grasp that. It's hard for us to appreciate what that means. But it's essential that we do. It's essential that we understand that. Now, something else about God's love that's surprising, the fact that it's unconditional is exciting. God loves you and God never changes. You see why his unchangeableness, his immutability is so important? Because if he loves you, it's nothing's going to change that. And we remember from our study in Ephesians chapter 1, verse 4, when did he choose you? Long before you were born, before the foundation of the world. Where he's going to make the point shortly here that he chose Jacob before over Esau, before they were born. How can he do that? Because he knows the end from the beginning. But that's not why he chose us. I think Wilbur Smith said, if he chose me now, he might change his mind, you know. But Moses finds something very surprising in God's love. Well, in fact, we're in Deuteronomy. Turn to Deuteronomy 10 and pick it up about verse 14. Deuteronomy 10:14. Behold, the heaven and the heaven of heavens belong to the Lord thy God, the earth also, with all that therein is. Only the Lord had a delight in thy fathers to love them, and he chose their seed after them, even you above all people, as it is this day. In Moses' tone here, the idea is getting across is, here's the God of the universe, who owns the heaven of heavens, and yet he loved your fathers, and thus you. He's amazed that God would bother, that his love is personal. In Hosea chapter 11, Hosea is amazed. He talks about the love as a father taking his son by his arms to teach him to walk. You see, it's a very personal thing. And Hosea also points out, he draws his people with cords, but not ordinary cords, they're cords of love. And then, of course, he also speaks both in the Old and the New Testament. The highest form, at least the highest analogy, is the husband and wife. We talked about that when we studied Ephesians chapter 5. And it's that love that we need to try to understand. It's a love that's willing to forgive the most. That is, it's willing to look beyond and pay the price for the worst of faults. And yet is a love that condones the least. Because that love is, while continuing to forgive, never ceases coaxing, urging, wishing, and hoping for the best in the other partner. So it's a love that is willing to look beyond the worst of faults and yet condone the least. And it's that tension, if you will, of the forgiving the most and condoning the least that helps us understand the uniqueness of God's love. He's got his most generous in offering a pardon and acceptance, while at the same time still maintaining the high and holy standard of his righteousness to which he calls us. You see, he'll forgive the worst and yet condones the least. He won't lower his standards to bring us in. So rather than giving up and tending to condone our sins or failures to meet his high standards, he faithfully continues to love us without making excuses for our failures or lowering the standard to meet us where we are. Rather, he's given his own merit and righteousness on our behalf to make us eligible for that fellowship. So this is where God starts, that he says, I have loved you. And then in verse 2 he says, and yet ye say, wherein hast thou loved us? Was not Esau Jacob's brother, saith the Lord. Yet I loved Jacob and hated Esau. We'll come to that here in a minute. See, so Israel was called to reciprocate that love, in kind at least, and yet they have scoffing skepticism. Their hard times cause them to veer towards a very pragmatic atheism. See, when times are hard, it's hard to believe that God loves us. And that's really what the book of Malachi is all about. It was necessary to raise their sights from their myopic skepticism. Some of us in this room might feel that same way. We're going through tough times or have some affliction. The realities of our life may make us feel that, gee, God doesn't love us. And that's Satan's lie. And that's what Malachi is going to try to deal with. Now, in Israel's case, their realities of life were quite different than what they had expected, because they looked at all the messianic prophecies, miraculous fruitfulness of Ezekiel 34, the swelling population Isaiah talks about in Isaiah 54, the glorious reign of Davidic reign that was coming in Jeremiah 23, and nations serving them in Isaiah 49. They looked around and saw none of this. It was quite the opposite. The land was in bad shape, and dwindling population, the rest. So now Malachi is going to hit this hard. The present hardships were brought on by a frigid formalism and disloyalty to their Lord. And their reluctant resultant sins and deeper sickness in their hearts and external evidences were all a lack of inward reality and fear of God, lack of inward reality. And that's our danger too. Now, what Malachi is going to do is urge them to get out of their self-pity long enough to observe their blood brothers, the Edomites. And we'll come to that here in a minute. Because there is a law of righteousness and morality that always operates in history. And on more than one occasion, Edom, or Esau, Jacob's brother, refused to help, or even worse, urged on an enemy and helped looting Israel when she's under attack. We find this discussed in Psalm 137. The book of Obadiah deals with this. Amos chapter 1 and Jeremiah 49 all have passages dealing with that. Now, Israel would also have been subject to God's removal. But God, his unmerited election love for her, and that's what Malachi is going to deal with here as we get further in the book. And then, of course, he also talks about the day of the Lord coming. So Malachi is going to reveal God in at least three relationships: Father, Lord, God, and Judge. And, of course, Israel's response here is sarcastic, oblivious, and supercilious. So the root of all of Israel's sins, by the way, were her unawareness of God's love. The unawareness of God's love. And also the unawareness, thus, of their own sin. Now we get to verse 3, and I hated Esau and laid his mountains and his heritage waste for the dragons of the wilderness. Now this is the verse that gives everybody a lot of problems because he loves Jacob and hated Esau. And I love Griffith Thomas's reaction to this verse. His reaction is, the mystery isn't why God hated Esau. The mystery is why he loved Jacob. Many of the commentators see this hate, love and hate thing in a comparative sense, or an antonymic pair, like they're antonyms. We could go into Genesis 29, a lot of other examples of this, where that is used, that the words are used comparatively. Leah and Rachel, how one is loved more than the other. You can argue from the language, from Genesis, that this term simply means that he loved Jacob and he loved Esau less. And you can make that argument. Many people do. The Apostle Paul quotes this in Romans chapter 9, verse 13, and he's quoting it not from Genesis, but from Malachi. And so we get the Holy Spirit illuminates this. You might want to just turn to that to see it for yourself. Turn to Romans chapter 9 in verse 13. It was said unto her, the elder shall serve the younger, verse 12, and as it is written, Jacob have I loved, but Esau have I hated. And he goes on to make his point. He's drawing this distinction from Rebekah, etc., when the two twins, Jacob and Esau, are born. But he's quoting this directly from the book of Malachi. And so the elder shall serve the younger is illustrating a doctrine of God in his sovereignty in dispensing favors. Jacob is chosen before he was born. And that's when you compare Genesis 25 through 2 with Romans 9, 11 in here. In Romans, if you look back at verse 11, for the children being not yet born, neither having done good or evil, that the purpose of God according to election might stand, not of works, but of him that calleth. You see the emphasis there. And so the statement in Romans 9:13 is quoted from this prophecy, not from Genesis. And although they're born as twins, the hatred of Esau had been well deserved after he continued opposition to God through the centuries. See, when you study the history of Edom, you discover there's good reason for God to hate Esau. Now, all these theological problems evaporate if you recognize that time is a physical dimension. God's outside that. He can see the end from the beginning. So it's perfectly understandable for him to understand ahead of time what the guy was going to do. So this is, in effect, pointing to God's election love. But there's also God's justice love, and it turns out that when that part of the world was ravaged by the Chaldean army, the country of Edom was among the rest laid to ruins, and it was made literally for a habitation for dragons of the wilderness, as was foretold in Isaiah 34, verses 6 and 11. And when Jerusalem was overthrown, the Edomites rejoiced at that. And that's in Psalm 137:7. And therefore it was just with God to put the same cup of trembling in their hands, and though Edom's ruins were the last, they were permanent. They were lasting. And there's a difference between Jacob and Esau, in that Jacob was, yes, he had ruined, but he was rebuilt. Edom was not. And it says in Zechariah chapter 1, verse 15, against Israel God was a little displeased, but against Edom he had his indignation. And will have forever, for they are the people of his curse, Isaiah says in chapter 34, verse 5. So let's talk a little bit more about Edom. We get down to verse 4 here. Whereas Edom saith, we are impoverished, but we will return and build the desolate places. Thus saith the Lord of hosts, they shall build, but I will throw down. And they shall call them the border of wickedness, and the people against whom the Lord hath indignation forever. See, this business of saying, well, we're impoverished, but we're going to rebuild, that's their boast, their brag, their hope. But God says, no way. Their ruin, their desolation is permanent. This wasting of his heritage is made it literally a place for jackals in the wilderness, and every attempt to rebuild will be met with defeat. Jacob's cities were also laid waste, but they were rebuilt. Edom's are laid waste, but never rebuilt. See, the sufferings of the righteous will have an end, and will end well. But, and all their grievances will be redressed, their sorrow will be turned to joy, but the sufferings of the wicked will be endless and remediless as Edom's desolation. That's something you and I have no capacity to understand, to be without hope. See, no matter how bad it gets, you can always hope that it's going to get better. See, from Jacob's point of view, they've got their troubles, but they know they've got promises, and they know God will keep those promises. But the Edomites, no. And God is saying, you may try to build, but no way, I'll throw you down. Forever. And that's probably the best description of hell in the Scripture.
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2: There's one thing that's vital to a marriage. It's communication. When couples are struggling to communicate effectively, it can cause major issues in their relationship, and over time may bring the marriage to its demise. We're going to talk more about this issue on the next 4-Minute Focus. Hi, I'm Brett Ryan for a 4-Minute Focus, where we offer practical advice from Focus on the Family Australia. We heard from a desperate listener who sent us this question. I've had a significant problem in the area of talking meaningfully with my spouse. This in turn is creating more serious difficulties in our marriage. We've been going to counselling and I've been trying hard to be more open and available to my wife, but she's saying she's ready for a divorce. How can I learn to communicate more effectively? Is there anything I can do to save our relationship? Let's try to answer that by firstly saying your willingness to work through the problems in your relationship is admirable. It's also a positive sign that despite your present difficulties, better days may lie ahead for your marriage. The key to realizing that hope lies in serious and intensive marital counseling. If the therapy you're undergoing at the moment seems to be taking too long and producing noticeable results, we'd urge you both to be patient. Marriage counseling can be a long and difficult process with many ups and downs. If your relationship with your wife has been struggling for some time, then a quick fix is not something you should expect. If you're the kind of man who tends to shut down under stress, it's possible that your wife emotionally checked out of the marriage a long time ago. She's going to need time to heal and rebuild her sense of trust and security. In most cases, non-communicative husbands, those who are good at hiding emotionally and relationally, are simply following through on a style of behavior that they learned at a very young age, sometimes as a means of daily survival in an abusive or emotionally absent home. Also, men tend to use language to transmit information, report facts, fix problems, clarify status, and establish control. Many husbands take the view that they demonstrate their love primarily through action, that is, working hard rather than through words. Though your behavior may not be intended to convey any such thing, your wife may be interpreting your withdrawal and silence as signs that you are indifferent to her needs. She may feel that if you really loved her, you'd try harder to break out of your shell rather than abandoning her when she craves your validation and reassurance. If that's not your intention, explain to her how important she is to you and how much you love her. Make it clear that you are committed to continuing the counseling process until you discover exactly what it is that shuts you down and makes it so difficult to express your inner thoughts and feelings. Promise her that you will also find a spiritual mentor or a small group of Christian men who will be able to hold you accountable to help you learn how to become a better husband. In all of these ways, you are providing her with a tangible proof of your love and your dedication to the marriage that she so desperately wants and needs. In some reason, you and your wife are not happy with your current counseling arrangement, consider seeking a different therapist. We highly recommend finding one through the Christian Counselors Association of Australia. Their website is ccaa.net.au. Remember that the road to healing in your marriage relationship may feel long and winding, but with the right tools and action plan in place, you can rebuild the relationship. For more advice, you can go to our website at families.org.au. This program was produced by Focus on the Family Australia. I'm Brett Ryan, inviting you to join us again for the next edition of A 4-Minute Focus.
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0: We often speak about methods of disciplining toddlers and preschoolers, but when a child reaches school age, many of those methods and ideas are no longer appropriate. Undesirable behaviour at this stage is often caused by something deeper, and we're going to take a look at how one can discipline the school-aged child most effectively on the next 4-Minute Focus. Hi, I'm Brett Ryan for a 4-Minute Focus, where we offer practical advice from Focus on the Family Australia. We had a great question from one of our listeners who asked, can you provide me with some general principles and guidelines for responding to behavioural problems in a school-aged child? What are some of the effective methods for disciplining kids at this stage of development? If your primary age child is acting out or misbehaving, the first thing you need to do is to find out what's driving the disobedience. Cultivate an awareness of your child's feelings, their personality type. For example, compliant, defiant, strong-willed, shy, and the day-to-day details of their life at home and at school. Take time to talk about any fears and anxieties they may be hiding behind this defiant exterior. Draw them out by asking questions like, how do you feel about yourself? Or finish the following sentence, I am. You can let your child know that you're on their team if you simply express concern for their well-being and teach them some basic skills for managing negative emotions and maintaining positive relationships with other people. As you go through this process, emphasize the idea that good behavior is all about becoming a valuable and contributing member of the family. Instead of harping on the negatives, teach your child how to have positive relationships with other people and enable them to think in terms of service to the larger community. Pick your battles wisely. In particular, don't turn grades and school performance into matters for disciplinary action. This is largely counterproductive in that it tends to instill a hatred of school into a child's mind. As an alternative, teach sound time management skills. When it becomes necessary to deal with disobedience, take care to ensure that the consequences are appropriate to the behavior. A child should not be punished for a behavior that is not willfully defiant. The most important step in any disciplinary approach is to establish reasonable expectations in advance. The child should know what it is and what it is not acceptable before they are held responsible for those rules. Remember that smacks don't work very well at this stage in a child's development, and that their ineffectiveness can actually escalate the situation and lead to abuse, and they are not recommended. As alternatives to corporate punishment, we recommend timeouts, the suspension of privileges such as a computer or TV time, or the temporary confiscation of a favorite game or toy. On the other side of the coin, it's equally important to catch your child being good and to recognize any attempt on their part to cooperate and to observe the rules of the household. We're not thinking here in terms of rewards, which can promote selfishness if offered in excess, but rather family celebrations. A good way to do this is to place a glass jar in a prominent place and allow your child to put a marble in the jar every time they do something you want them to do. Then when the jar is full, you can celebrate by planning a family outing or devising a creative way to get involved in serving friends and neighbours as a parent-child team. It's crucial to add that these recommendations probably won't work if your child is dealing with a mental or emotional stress such as ADHD or anxiety disorder. In that case, you will need to learn and implement a whole different set of disciplinary measures. For assistance in this area, we strongly recommend that you seek the counsel of a trained professional. To find a counsellor in your area, the Christian Counsellors Association of Australia, their website is ccaa.net.au. Remember that relationship is key when it comes to discipline. Make sure that your relationship with your child stays intact no matter which disciplinary approach you adopt. For more helpful resources on parenting, go to our website at families.org.au. This program was produced by Focus on the Family Australia. I'm Brett Ryan, inviting you to join us again for the next edition of A 4-Minute Focus.
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3: 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As a takeaway from this session, what is your equivalent of the wooden floor? The Bible, our handbook counsel, Proverbs 1:5. 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
5: It's so easy for us to see our lives through the filter of our brokenness. But that's not how Jesus sees us, amen? He sees us through his perfect sacrifice, the blood of Jesus Christ. When he sees us, he says redeemed, amen?

Jesus said our core mission was to make disciples. But how do we know when we've done it? What does a disciple look like? I'm Tanya Harris of God Conversations. Some may say a disciple is a person who attends church faithfully, sings the songs, and reads the Bible. But that's not how Jesus measured it. Jesus said the marks of a disciple are simple: love for God and love for people. We know we're growing in spiritual maturity when we get better at loving others. And the toughest test there? Loving those who don't love us back. But that's hard to do, which is precisely why we need the church. We need to attend faithfully, sing the songs and read the Bible so that it helps us to love. If it doesn't, then we're measuring the wrong things. To join the journey to hearing God's voice for yourself, subscribe to our devotional plan at godconversations.com.

0: Richard Blackaby is co-author of the global bestseller, Experiencing God. As the father of three children, though, book sales are far from the most important thing in his life.
1: I've been asked a number of times, well, what is your greatest accomplishments as you look at your life? Every solitary time, the first thing I'll say is my kids grew up to love Jesus.
0: Raising children to be Christ followers can be a challenging, even intimidating task. But Billy Graham has some advice for you.
2: Let them make their decisions concerning Christ. Pray for them. Set an example before them. Teach them the things of God. And the miracle of the gospel is not that you accepted Christ, but that Christ is willing to accept you, sins and all.
0: You can experience the miracle of the gospel when you make Jesus Christ the Lord of your life. 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And it's from the Billy Graham Evangelistic Association.
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that old rugged cross. So very much despised by the world, it still holds a wondrous attraction to me. For the Bible says that it was there that the dear Lamb of God left the glory that he had above to bear it on dark Calvary. On a hill far away stood an old rugged cross, the emblem of suffering

2,000 years ago, John the Baptist saw Jesus standing along the banks of the Jordan. He pointed his finger and he said these words, "Behold the Lamb." But you see, folks, this Lamb isn't just an ordinary Lamb. This Lamb is from God. And this Lamb just doesn't cover, but this Lamb takes sin away. Behold the Lamb of God that taketh away the sins of the world. That's

0: Why are we unique? This is Ken Ham, the CEO of the ministry behind the Answers Bible Curriculum for Homeschool. All this week, we've been looking at a biblical view of technology, and technology is becoming quite amazing. Artificial intelligence is seemingly the way of the future. It can do so many things faster and better than a human. Now, does this mean humans are becoming insignificant or that we aren't unique? Not at all. You see, it's not our intellect or our problem-solving abilities that set us apart from the rest of God's creation. We've been made in the image of God. That's what gives us value. We're unique because we bear the image of the Creator. And we are of such value that God sent His Son to die for us.
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0: There's a joke that goes, when your children are little, they're so cute you wish you could eat them. When they become teenagers, you wish you had. Parenting a teen is not for the faint-hearted. It can be a challenging time for a family. We'll talk specifically about disciplining a strong-willed adolescent next on A 4-Minute Focus. Hi, I'm Brett Ryan for A 4-Minute Focus, where we offer practical advice from Focus on the Family, Australia. Parents all over the world will tell you of the challenges of parenting a teen. And in fact, we had a question from one of our listeners who asked, do you have any advice for disciplining a strong-willed teenager? I hear a lot of dealing with strong-willed toddlers, but if you think it's tough managing a defiant two-year-old, imagine what it's like when the kid is 17 and 6 feet tall. I need help. Perhaps it would be helpful to begin with a few general observations in dealing with a strong-willed teen. It is essential to stay calm, maintain a sense of confidence, and have a carefully conceived plan of action. Make sure that you're eating healthy meals, getting enough sleep, and taking care of your own emotional health. You need every ounce of strength, poise, and self-control you can muster to handle a challenge like this. Next, it's critical that you lay out your expectations of behavior in advance and make sure that everyone in the household understands them. The consequences for rebellious or disobedient behavior should also be spelled out beforehand, and the implementation of those consequences should be prompt and consistent. You can be sure that your strong-willed child will challenge these standards at every opportunity, and it's crucial to keep your cool in the face of his defiance. Don't give them an opportunity to seize control of the situation. The task of parenting a strong-willed adolescent is complicated by the fact that teens of all temperaments are in the process of trying to form an identity. A quest for increasing independence is usually fundamental to this process, and this can often play itself out in behavior calculated to find self in opposition to the values, beliefs, and wishes and instructions of the parents. For this reason, it's important not only to maintain clear and consistent guidelines and expectations, but also to organize those guidelines into at least three different categories: non-negotiable, negotiable, and rules that can be discarded as your adolescent matures and demonstrates a growing ability to regulate their own behavior. When rules are broken, take the opportunity to teach your teen about the reality of consequences. Talk about the ripple effect of the choices we make in life on ourselves, our friends, our families, and the world around us. Help them connect the dots between your previous warnings and the unpleasant results of their rebellious behavior. Negative consequences at this stage in a child's life should take the form of lost privileges, phone time, computer time, curfew limits, and so on. Take care to match disobedient behaviors with appropriate consequences. On the other side of the coin, it's equally important to catch your teen being good and to recognize any attempt on their part to cooperate and observe the rules of the household. Make sure to stay in touch with your teenager's feelings and cultivate an awareness of the day-to-day details of their life at home and at school. Take time to talk about any fears and anxieties that may be hiding behind their defiant exterior. See if you can gain any insight into circumstances that may be driving the disobedient behavior. With some sensitive and skillful mentoring on your part, your strong-willed teen has the potential to grow into a strong leader and a powerful influence for good in the larger community. If, however, the situation becomes out of control and you feel that you need to seek help from outside, look to the resources that are around you: family, friends, a youth pastor, a counsellor, or a family GP. 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This program was produced by Focus on the Family Australia. I'm Brett Ryan, inviting you to join us again for the next edition of A 4-Minute Focus.
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3: 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Without realising, these owners are slaves, trapped in the world's deceptive business model, controlled by the devil and his merchants. This is not God's model. Rather, it's Mystery Babylon, a system so vast it looks and feels normal. It promotes obedience to the system, debt, the love of self and money, and idolatry. Babylon's tentacles have infiltrated every aspect of society, including government, business, banking, religion, media, and of course, the marketplace. My counsel for you as a business owner, if you're feeling trapped in the system, then come out as Jesus commands. In other words, repent. That being a change of mind and a change of direction. Your path out will be in accord with His Spirit's leading, but would include steps like acknowledging Jesus as the true owner and your role as steward manager. Understanding your purpose isn't to make money or build a portfolio, but to glorify God. And accepting biblical principles and commands as your operations manual. Strategically, coming out begins by changing your thoughts, words, and actions. Therefore, in a loveless world, communicate love. In a world that loves money, love people. In a world on the take, give. In a world of lies, be truthful. In a world of arrogance, be humble. Tactically, coming out involves your plan to build a kingdom business for God's glory. There's an archive of these tactics available on the Handbook website. And many stem from the Master's command to love your neighbour as yourself. The Bible, our handbook counsel, Revelation 18:4. 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

This is Phil Wickham. A few years back, I found myself in a tough situation, asking God what it looked like for me to follow His way through it, and He responded by giving me a poem. I wrote down the words so fast, I barely knew what I was writing, so I had to read it back, and it said, "If you curse me, I will bless you. If you hurt me, I'll forgive. If you hate me, I will love you. I choose the Jesus way." And you guys, as I read that poem back, tears flooded in my eyes because I realized how amazing this Jesus is that we follow. But I also realized how far from Him I was, and I was pleading with God, "Make me more like You. I want to follow Your way." And this poem became a prayer that I would pray often. I never thought it was going to be a song until we were recording this record, and I felt like God was saying, "Okay, it's not for you anymore. It's for whoever's going to pick up this record and listen to this song, to also give them an anthem to say, I choose the Jesus way, even though it's hard. I choose the Jesus way, even though it's difficult to surrender sometimes and to go that narrow road. This has got to be an anthem for people." And so I wrote the rest of the song, and I'm so, so proud of it. I'm so thankful for it. It has changed my heart and my life as I've carried it in my life, and I pray that it would do the same for others. Here's the Jesus way. If you

0: for me.
1: If you could know how long you have left to live, would you want to know? Come on, if someone could tell you the number of years, months, days, hours, minutes and seconds that you have left on this earth, would you really want to know? Hi, I'm Bernie Diamond from ChristianityWorks.com. And no, I definitely would not want to know. No way. But the fact is that there is an appointed time. There's a time when your heart will stop beating, the oxygen will be gone, and your brain, and therefore your body, will cease to function. So then, what are you going to do with the time that you have left? Exactly how are you going to spend that precious, finite time? Some people, a lot of people, in fact, most people, just seem to be frittering it away on things that in that final moment simply won't matter anymore. So how are you spending your valuable time? With wisdom or with foolishness?

0: I determined that I would be the perfect Christian woman if it killed me, and it almost did.
1: That's Christian singer Sheila Walsh. Her pursuit of perfection led to a breakdown on national TV. A lot of women feel that same pressure to be the perfect Christian woman. You're trying to balance work, faith, time with family, and planning the ever-elusive perfect holiday gathering. It just doesn't have to be this way.
0: I discovered what I call the companionship of brokenness. People who love Christ but don't have all the answers. I guess I finally got it that I'm not the good news Jesus is. I was loved just as I was, for nothing that I brought to the table.
1: When Sheila traded perfectionism for the love of Jesus, she experienced something Billy Graham once noted.
2: Joy, happiness, and cheerfulness in the midst of a world of suffering are the products of knowing Jesus Christ as Savior and Lord.
1: Learn more at findpeacewithgod.net. We're the Billy Graham Evangelistic Association.
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0: a medical discovery that will make your skin crawl. It's next on today's Creation Moment. And now, here's our Creation Moments host, Ian Taylor.
1: For thousands of years, man has applied a huge variety of things to his skin to help injuries heal. By trial and error, he has come up with ointments to keep injured skin moist, to assist the natural healing process. Antibiotics were eventually added to these ointments. But until recently, no one has been able to actually increase the rate at which skin naturally heals. That has now changed. Epidermal growth factor is one of the chemicals that God created to help keep the body in working order. Researchers learned how to copy the chemicals responsible, and tests have shown that application of the man-made epidermal growth factor can speed the rate at which wounds heal. Studies show that wounds on which epidermal growth factor is used heal about a day and a half faster than normal. That might not seem like much, but when burn victims need many skin grafts, epidermal growth factor could mean the difference between life and death. While all this knowledge of the chemistry of biology, one would naturally assume that man should be able to develop better healing agents than mindless evolutionary processes. But of course, man is not emulating mindless evolutionary processes, but the work of the Creator God himself. The creator of natural epidermal growth factor had the original wisdom to design it and include it in our physiology.
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4: 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I'm Alida Robinson, and each Wednesday morning, I'll be musically speaking about our artists, their lives, their music, new release albums, interviews with the artists, and much more. 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
6: Welcome to Bigger Questions, recorded live in the city of Melbourne. Today's show comes from St. Augustine's Moreland Anglican Church in Melbourne's Inner North. Today's big question, does belief in God add up? We're asking this question.

0: a bunch of people from the Stats Society looked at my qualifications and my work experience and said, I'm qualified to do my job.
1: Okay, well, that's good.
0: Which is good, yeah.
2: So then what do you do for your job then? You work with the statistical... How do you say that? You ever get tongue-tied saying statistics?
0: I often say stats.
2: Okay. Statistical Consulting Centre. So what do you do for your job there at the Statistical Consulting Centre?
0: Yeah, sure. So my job is primarily to assist researchers at the university with stats. So typically not people studying stats, but from other research areas who need help maybe designing a survey or an experiment, analysing data, that kind of thing.
2: So other academics who need some help with trying to formulate, do their work, but the research better, I suppose.
0: That's right, yeah.
2: Yeah. Okay, well, to kick off bigger questions, we like to ask a couple of smaller questions. We do try to have a bit of fun on the show. Today we're talking with Dr. Sandy Clark-Erie about belief in God adding up. So, Sandy, our smaller questions to you are about famous statisticians. Now, do you feel qualified at all?
0: Well, not really. It's a bit of a problem, I think, in teaching sciences that we don't teach a lot about the history. It would be humbling for us to know a bit more about the history of our discipline. So, I'm not confident.
2: Okay, well, we'll find out if we'll learn much more about the history of the statistics today. But anyway, there's two questions, both multiple choice. Question one, which famous person has been credited with telling the very first statistics joke? Now, the joke was, a patient was talking with a doctor whilst lying on the couch and got cold feet. The doctor admonished him and said that before they could continue, he should place his head in a bucket of ice and his feet in a stove, and that would, on average, make him feel fine. Okay, it may not be a particularly good joke, but it was apparently the first one. So which famous person was this credited to? Was this A, Sigmund Freud, B, Bertrand Russell, C, Dave Hughes, or D, no one, statisticians don't tell jokes?
0: I'm not sure that any of those people were statisticians anyway.
2: I was a famous person, I suppose.
0: Yeah, that's true. Oh, look, I don't know. It sounds... I would be leaning towards A or B with that.
2: That's a good idea. Yeah, that's good.
0: Yeah, that's good. Look, probably I'd say A.
2: Yeah, and the correct answer is actually A. It is. It's Sigmund Freud. That's right. I suppose maybe the lying on a couch thing perhaps gave it away. Yeah, yeah. So do you know many statistics jokes?
0: I don't know any off the top of my head. They're mostly inflicted on me. I do know one.
2: Okay.
0: I don't have to tell it.
2: Okay, sure.
0: I
2: had a joke. Maybe
0: time
2: it's not
0: for
2: a,
0: me.
2: Statistics have shown us that those who have the most birthdays live longest. I suppose it's not really a joke, though. But anyway,
0: no.
2: Okay, yeah. Okay, question two. Which famous statistician said, to understand God's thoughts, we must study statistics, for these are the measure of his purpose? Was it A, the Apostle Paul, B, Galileo, C, William Shakespeare, or D, Florence Nightingale? So who said, to understand God's thoughts, we must study statistics, for these are the measure of his purpose?
0: Okay. Can you repeat the options again? Yes, I don't think it was Paul.
2: A, the Apostle Paul. B, Galileo, C, William Shakespeare, or D, Florence Nightingale?
0: You know, I'm going to say D, Florence Nightingale.
2: Well, that's a good one to say because it's the correct answer.
0: Okay.
2: It is. That's right. Now, Florence Nightingale was known as the lady with the lamp, but she was also known as the lady with the pie chart, for she pioneered new ways of presenting statistical information which led to radical transformations of hospital cleanliness after the Crimean War in the 19th century. So, Sandy, it all adds up for you because you got two of our two smaller questions right. A big
0: round
2: of applause. So, Sandy, Florence Nightingale had a tremendously high view of statistics, and you, like Florence Nightingale, also love stats.
0: Yeah, I do.
2: So what made you interested in statistics?
0: To be honest, growing up I didn't even really know what statistics was, hadn't been exposed to it, but I went into uni knowing that I liked maths, and so I, you know, did all the math subjects, and then in second year they had probability and statistics subjects. I thought they sounded interesting, and I loved them.
2: So was it something that you loved instantly, or is it something you sort of grew into?
0: Oh, I think pretty much from the get-go. I think I had a really good lecturer, which makes a big difference.
2: Yeah,
0: I think I just saw all the kind of maths, the beautiful theory that I enjoyed in maths, kind of working out in a discipline that's really applicable as well, that you can is really useful. So
2: right, okay, so you really grew to love the beauty, I suppose, of it, and just to love the fact that it worked.
0: Usefulness, that's right.
2: Yeah. Now, how do people react when you introduce them as you're someone who works in statistics?
0: Well, that's right. I do that all the time, and mostly people say, "Better you than me."
2: Answer
0: that I get.
2: Right. Okay. So, is that because statistics are boring? I mean, in fact, there's a joke about statisticians. Why did the statistician become a statistician? Because she found accountancy too exciting. So, isn't it a bit tedious?
0: Well.

0: again, I said part of what excited me about it was having a good lecturer. I think part of the problem is when you first learn statistics, like they make you calculate a mean by hand or something. And that's kind of, that is the boring part.
1: Right.
0: But that's the stuff that a computer does for me. Okay. I get to do the fun stuff of deciding what to do with the data and getting, working out what it's telling us.
1: Yeah. So what are you then trying to do with statistics? What is it trying to tell us? What are you trying to do?
0: Yeah, well, the general principle is just looking for patterns in the data that we have. So, you know, there's kind of, you're trying to distinguish out what's the noise and what's the signal in the data that
1: what
0: we observe.
1: What do you mean
0: by
1: that, the signal and noise? What do you mean there?
0: Yeah, well, I could illustrate with an example. You know, I do a lot of medical statistics, and so they might have a medical trial where half the people randomly get a drug and half the people get a placebo. Maybe it's for blood pressure or something.
1: Yeah.
0: And you get the results from all those people, and obviously there's fluctuation in blood pressure generally, and so you know you want to be able to distill what's kind of normal fluctuation and what's due to the actual treatment that you've given them. So that's a statistician's job is to weight those things against each other, see if it's real.
1: Yeah, confidence, I suppose, as to whether or not it's actually worked.
0: That's right. Yeah.
1: And I suppose, I mean, the example of Florence Nightingale is a classic as well. I'm not sure if you're familiar
0: with
1: that.
0: She was observing kind of patterns.
1: That's right. Yes, and she worked out that the real enemy was actually diseases like cholera, typhus, and dysentery, and not battle wounds, which is what everyone was assuming that the reason that soldiers were dying
0: from. Yeah.
1: Now, but statistics, can they be trusted? There's a classic quote. There are three kinds of lies. Lies, damn lies, and statistics. So can't statistics be manipulated?
0: Well, I should say, you know, as statisticians, we never claim 100% confidence in our findings. It's always a degree of confidence. And usually we kind of arbitrarily make that 95%. If we're 95%, we're kind of happy.
1: Right.
0: But that is somewhat arbitrary. We're always, working in degrees and working out the degree of confidence. But, that does assume a particular kind of distribution. It assumes our model's correct. It assumes that, you know, we've collected our data in a suitable way. I lectured a course called Critical Thinking with Data at Melbourne Uni. And part of what we're trying to teach students is when they read a newspaper article and it says 9 out of 10 dentists agree, what we want them to do is say, oh, where did they get these dentists from? How many dentists did they ask? Are they representative?
1: Have they been paid?
0: That's right.
1: Yeah. Exactly. Yeah. That's right. So it helps. So obviously, so some say that statistics can be used like a drunk uses a lamppost for support, not illumination. So perhaps that's one way of, so people can perhaps use statistics. Now, the famed mathematician Bertrand Russell once said, mathematics, rightly viewed, possesses not only truth, but supreme beauty, cold and austere. The true spirit of delight, the exaltation, the sense of being more than man, which is the touchstone of the highest excellence, is to be found in mathematics as surely as in poetry. So do you think that there is beauty in statistics?
0: Well, that's right. That's one of the things that attracted me to it, is that I'd already loved kind of how maths worked and how functional it was and beautiful, and that was what attracted me to statistics.
1: Yeah. So you agree with Russell then, that there's beauty in mathematics?
0: Yeah, that's right.
1: Yeah. So then do you look at an Excel spreadsheet the same way as, you know, a Yeats or a Wordsworth poem perhaps?
0: Well, the spreadsheet just kind of contains the data, actually. When you look at a spreadsheet, actually, the first impression is, what do I do with all this?
1: Right.
0: I think the beauty in statistics is turning it into something you can interpret, you know, summarising it, making a nice graphic, that kind of thing, so that you can actually communicate something.
1: Right, okay.
0: Not just a big Excel spreadsheet. Yeah.
1: Okay, right. Now, some have said that the elegance of mathematics, or specifically its applicability to the natural world, provides evidence for God. So in 1960, physicist Eugene Wigner wrote a paper on the unreasonable effectiveness of mathematics and said, the enormous usefulness of mathematics in the natural sciences is something bordering on the mysterious, and that there is no rational explanation for it. So what do you make of this?
0: Well, yeah, I do think that it's actually pretty remarkable the way kind of there's sort of order in the world, and particularly the way that maths functions so well in the world. You know, I remember in high school learning, imaginary numbers and just thinking, this is just a joke, you know, they've made this up so that they have something to test us on the exam,
1: right,
0: you know.
1: Yeah.
0: And then I get to uni and we're actually using these to, you know, solve integrals for real world applied maths kind of problems.
1: Right,
0: And physicists use them, you know. So, yeah, it's that kind of, it seems like something we made up. And yet it actually is.
1: Well,
0: yeah,
1: so I suppose that's the challenge.
0: Understand the world. Yeah,
1: that's the mysteriousness. Yeah. There's this theoretical world of mathematics, which actually then describes the real world. I mean, what do you make of that?
0: Mm. Well, I do think that's what we would expect the world to look like with the God that we know from the Bible, that he, you know, is a God of order. And I think, you know, the original, a lot of early scientists, that's what motivated them to become scientists, is because they said, well, you know, God made the world, and so that we actually expect there to be patterns in the way that he's made it, consistency, he's not arbitrary. And so, yeah, I think there's definitely a consistency there between,
1: So it's not necessarily a knockdown argument for the proof of God, but it's consistent with, if God were an ordered God, this is what you'd expect.
0: Yeah, that's right. Like I said, you know, it's degrees of evidence. If it was proof, then, you know, I could convert you all with just by talking about maths, which, you know, obviously would be nice. But
1: Yeah. But others aren't convinced. In fact, many aren't convinced. And, for example, the mathematician John Allen Paulos wrote a book entitled Irreligion. A mathematician explains why arguments for God just don't add up. He said that he always found the various arguments for the existence of God as wanting. They all had an inherent illogic. So why is belief in God not illogical for you?
0: Well, we kind of called this bigger question, does belief in God add up? And I think that lines up with the way I think about my faith, because I think that there are lots of different things that add up to contribute to me being able to trust God.
1: Yeah. So tell us your story then. So how did you then make this decision or believe that it added up?
0: Yeah, sure. Well, I grew up in a Christian home, which was a blessing. Actually, my parents were both Christians and scientists, so that was a good, you know, to see that those two things working together growing up was a real blessing.
1: So is that why you're a believer today, just because you grew up in a Christian home?
0: No, I had moments of doubt myself.
1: Right.
0: I remember when I was, I think I was nine, going into my parents' bedroom in the middle of the night in the dark and going, I'm afraid that I don't believe in God and I think God will be mad at me.
1: So that was in the middle of the night. Your parents were asleep.
0: Yeah, that's right. I woke them up.
1: Yeah. How did they react?
0: Oh, look, they were great. it was the kind of household where we were encouraged to think for ourselves, and so they said, look, you know, we believe in God, but whatever you decide, we'll keep loving you. And they were prepared to kind of help me in that journey.
1: So you had this kind of existential crisis at nine. Then you had moved on, so you got to high school. Then you had another crisis perhaps in your mid-teens or so. Do you want to tell us about that?
0: Yeah, well, look, I was kind of trundling along reasonably happily, but, you know, my friends started to notice that I was a bit different, so, you know, I didn't kind of get drunk at parties, and when we talked about science in high school, they'd kind of say, oh, what do you make of this? Aren't you a Christian?
1: Yeah.
0: And so that was another kind of moment where I was like, oh, yeah, I haven't thought about that. And, you know, they sort of bombard me with questions, and I kind of found myself thinking, oh, yeah, I haven't thought about that.
1: So what were some of the questions that you were bombarded with that forced you to think?
0: Well, yeah, it looks like evolution and Christianity was a big one, obviously, because we were starting to learn that at school. I think always the question of suffering. People ask, you know, things that are happening in their lives or in the world generally don't seem consistent with God.
1: Mm-hmm.
0: Yeah,
1: so this started to put some seeds of doubt in your mind?
0: Definitely. I was caused to question.
1: Yeah, and so what happened? How did you resolve that, or did you, as you embarked on this sort of quest?
0: That's right. I think one of the things that kind of kept me going at those times was that I felt like the people I really loved and respected in my life, my parents, my sister, I had youth leaders and school chaplain, they were all Christians. And so I think I thought, look, they're smart people. I love and respect them. They're not idiots. You know, there must be something in this.
1: There must be something here. Yeah.
0: So that's when I sort of started, reading more, seeking out answers for myself, because I felt, there must be something in this.
1: And the science one was a big one for you, because you went to university and studied. You went to
0: science.
1: What was your thinking on that?
0: Yeah. Well, look, I think I found the more I explored, the more there is a consistency, as I already said, between science and Christianity. I think they're kind of dealing with different aspects. So, you know, just because we understand the mechanism of something doesn't mean that we understand, you know, where our world came from or why our world exists. And so I think, Christianity is dealing with that question.
1: Yeah. Yeah, so one's dealing with mechanisms, one dealing with sort of meaning, I suppose.
0: Meaning, yeah, that's right. Yeah.
1: When did you kind of come to a resolution on your, you know, these doubts in your mind?
0: Oh, I mean, it's a continual journey, I suppose, in terms of, you know, I think when I first went to uni, that was a really good time, because I was really kind of dying to have my questions answered, and I found the Christian group on campus really gave me an opportunity to ask my questions and to find answers in the Bible. So I really got to know the Bible more.
1: I was
0: eager to.
1: So you actually found answers in the Bible?
0: That's right. As I read it, it lined up with what I'd kind of experienced in the world and knew about myself.
1: It kind of added up, so to speak.
0: Yeah, so to speak.
1: So do you place then a confidence interval on your faith?
0: I'd probably have to make a lot of assumptions to put a number to it. It'd be higher than 95%.
1: Higher than 95%, yeah. So you fairly solidly believe. So when do you think that it... What moment then do you think that it's sufficiently added up for you? That you think, actually, this is something for me. This is something that I can believe.
0: Oh, look, as I said, it was quite gradual. But, right. Yeah, probably there were moments... I think moments when the doubt would arise and I would find when I read the Bible, actually, it would reassure me in my doubts. So that, yeah.
1: Right,
0: yeah.
1: Okay. Now, perhaps surprisingly, there is actually a book in the Bible called Numbers.
0: Mm.
1: Now, Sandy, as a statistician, is this your favourite book of the Bible?
0: I have to admit, probably not. It's a bit dry. I think it benefits from reading fast.
1: Sure. Okay, well, some readers do find the book maybe perhaps a bit dreary, as it does contain long lists of names and numbers. Now, the book starts by locating the people of Israel in the desert of Sinai after leaving slavery in Egypt. The Lord speaks to their leader Moses and says in Numbers 1, verse 2, he says, "Take a census of the whole Israelite community by their clans and families, listing every man by name one by one. You and Aaron are to count according to their divisions all the men of Israel who are 20 years or more and able to serve in the army." Now, I suppose a census is a statistician's kind of version of heaven. But what do you make of this? It seems like the Lord God is actually demanding statistics here.
0: Yeah, that's right. I think in part he's just wanting to demonstrate to them, you know, that he's rescued them, and he wants them to count that and realise how many people he's saved from Egypt. It's just good practice to kind of know how many people are in your nation. That's why we do census, so we kind of make sure we've got the kind of, you know, resources available to support our society and that kind of thing.
1: So what else do you think this reveals about God and his purposes?
0: Well, I think it reveals something that kind of is different about the way statisticians think, in that we really see that God actually cares about the individuals. Like there's lots of times in the Bible where it talks about God knowing us by name. When I get sent a data set, which is like got, you know, based on a row per person, they usually take the name off for confidentiality and that kind of thing.
1: Yeah.
0: And to some extent, you know, I say, oh, this many people died in this group, this many people died. You know, and I actually kind of switch off the fact that these are actual people and just get on with the analysis. But that's not the way that God thinks about, you know, in these things. It's quite clear that he actually really cares about those people. And when someone dies, that, you know, it when a sparrow falls, yeah, God, God cares.
1: I suppose there's a sense of orderliness as well to the way that God wants to create or to understand his nation, so to speak.
0: That's right, yeah, just like we were saying, in mathematics there's that kind of order,
1: Yes, yeah. So order continues in the book of Numbers as it describes not just census numbers of people, but also the way the camp should be set up, how special priestly rituals and regulations and ceremonies should be established, and even how the people should live. So do you think this points towards something of the character of God?
0: Well, I think in part he wants his people to be distinctive and you know, the rest of the nations to see that they're, you know, a nation that's got a God that cares about them, cares about the specifics and the orderliness of that. Yeah, yeah. He wants us to worship him rightly.
1: Yeah. Yes, yeah. Well, Florence Nightingale saw a connection between statistics and the character of God. She said, "The true foundation of theology is to ascertain the character of God. It is by the art of statistics that law in the social sphere can be ascertained and codified, and certain aspects of the character of God thereby revealed. The study of statistics is thus a religious service." So do you agree with Florence Nightingale at this point?
0: Oh, I mean, in the same way, anything that you know, any kind of work that you can do can be serving God. I wouldn't single out statistics exclusively.
1: Right, okay. But she saw, I suppose, that there's an art of statistics because it codifies the social sphere and therefore sort of reveals, in some respects, the character of God, which perhaps connects with what we've talked about before, about the order of God, that it's consistent with what we see not just in his character, but also the mathematics, but also in the social sphere as well.
0: Well, that's right. We can certainly use statistics for great good, I think.
1: So then do you consider your work as a statistician as religious service?
0: Well, yeah, I think I do, as I said, a lot of medical kind of statistics. Actually, without the statistician, you know, we wouldn't be able to determine whether a treatment is working or not. I think that's, you know, a really great way to love people is to do good science and I think good quality research,
1: And good quality research is predicated on good stats.
0: Correct, yeah, that's right.
1: So God is ordered and orderly, and he's made an ordered world. That's what mathematics and the scriptures indicate. But this is only part of the reason for why belief in God adds up for you, because more is revealed in the book, in the New Testament book of Acts, and the description of the early church. The Apostle Peter makes a speech where he says in Acts 2:22 to 23, "Fellow Israelites, listen to this. Jesus of Nazareth was a man accredited by God to you by miracles, wonders, and signs which God did among you through him, as you yourselves know. This man was handed over to you by God's deliberate plan and foreknowledge, and you, with the help of wicked men, helped put to death by nailing him to the cross." Now, this, again, speaks about a plan and foreknowledge. So does this help us assist in describing God's orderliness?
0: I think it does, yeah. I mentioned that my friends, one of the questions they asked is, you know, how can God exist when there's kind of suffering and bad things happening in the world? Yeah. And I think that that's a fair question because it doesn't add up. Like a good God who has the power to change these things, why doesn't he? But I think what these kind of passages in Acts and, you know, the death of Christ are doing is illustrating to us that God's plan is bigger than our plan. So sometimes, you know, on a kind of small level, there seems to be this kind of lack of order, kind of a chaos, a mess in the world. But it's part of God's bigger plan to set that right.
1: So this was significant for you then, was it? Understanding the death of Jesus in the context of why there's suffering in the world?
0: Yeah, that's right. Because in the death of Jesus, it seems like a really terrible thing. It said in Acts, you know, it's done by wicked people. You know, it's a terrible thing. Jesus died an innocent man.
1: With the help of wicked men, put to death by nailing him to the cross. I mean, that's pretty violent.
0: A horrific death, that's right, yeah. But in doing that, actually, you know, Jesus, when he was, you know, hanging on the cross, said, "Father, forgive them. They don't know what they're doing." And actually, that's what his death was achieving, was actually forgiveness and life for us. So that's, you know, what seems like a terrible thing, actually, being God working for good.
1: It's part of his sort of broader plan, so to speak. Yeah. Mm. Now, but according to this passage, Jesus didn't stay dead. He says in verse 24, "But God raised him from the dead." Now, you're a science-y, math-y kind of person. People say that resurrections are impossible. In fact, some like Richard Carrier use probability theory, like Bayes' theorem,
0: I've read these ideas,
1: to demonstrate that not only was Jesus not raised from the dead, but that he didn't even exist at all. So aren't resurrections too improbable?
0: Yeah, well, I've read some of those articles, and I think you have to make a lot of assumptions, kind of prior probabilities, which make them fairly subjective. But
1: what do you mean by that? What do you have to do with prior probabilities?
0: Oh, you have to assign a probability to different events happening, like, you know, the chance of someone rising from the dead.
1: Yeah, or, but it's pretty low, though, isn't it? The chance of, I mean, it's probably zero, isn't it? The chance of someone rising from the dead.
0: Well, that's the thing I find. A lot of people, when they talk about the resurrection, they want to know how many witnesses there were. But my sciencey friends basically just say, that doesn't happen. That's not, you die, you die.
1: That's right.
0: It's going against science is what they would say. Yeah. But I think that's the nature of a miracle. Mostly when they say that, I say, people don't come back from the dead. It's not normal. This is a supernatural event.
1: Yeah.
0: And
1: but you're a kind of sciencey person though, so how do you resolve that?
0: Well, I tend to think about it in terms of kind of closed and open systems in science. You know, if you dropped your iPad, we would expect it to hit the ground. That would, you know, be what the law of gravity would tell us. If I caught it as you dropped it, would you say that the law of gravity no longer applies or that I defied it? It's more that I've intervened in what would have otherwise been a closed system, but I've intervened to change, you know, what the law would have done.
1: Yeah.
0: So I just think we need to imagine a bigger system, and God's the one intervening in the resurrection of Jesus.
1: How does that apply in the resurrection then?
0: Well, I think that was God coming and raising Jesus from the dead in a supernatural, miraculous act.
1: Yeah.
0: So that's what changing the course of history.
1: Well, that's what it says in verse 24, but God raised him from the dead. So then, is the resurrection of Jesus significant for you then?
0: Yeah, well, I think it's sort of more evidence that adds up. And because it shows that Jesus wasn't an ordinary man, that he wasn't sinful like me. You know, when he died, he didn't have to die for his own sin, so he could rise again. It sort of talks about his life being, you know, incorruptible.
1: Yeah.
0: And also, it gives me hope for future life because, as I said, this is a shift now. You know, death is not the end. Mm. And so that's the hope that I have as well in life after death. Mm.
1: So what difference then has accepting the Christian faith made to you?
0: Well, being able to kind of grow in my confidence in God and that percentage going up.
1: You don't try to put a percentage on
0: it. No, I don't.
1: My confidence interval in God today is 97.5%.
0: No, that's right. But I can tell when it's going up. Right. I think one of the big ways in which I see it is, you know, when I was in high school and sitting exams, I basically couldn't sleep before an exam because I would just be so anxious about the results. Whereas this is
1: when you're in high school.
0: Yeah, that's right. But as I kind of got to know God better, understood His goodness in the Bible, I actually realized even if I fail an exam, that's not actually the end of me, that God's got this. I can trust Him with my future. In fact, if I fail, that's His plan for me, and whatever comes out of my life from that, that's, I can trust Him with that.
1: Yeah.
0: So that's a change I see in my life.
1: And so now you can sleep before big projects or big exams or other things that you've got.
0: Yeah, that's right. Well, thankfully, I don't have to sit exams anymore.
1: Right.
0: But yeah,
1: no. You've got a PhD, I suppose.
0: Right.
1: You set them. Yeah, that's right.
0: Yes, exactly.
1: So I suppose
0: I mark them.
1: Yeah. So to you, it's reassuring then that you're no longer just a number in God's sight, but you're actually known by Him.
0: That's right. Yeah. I always was.
1: Yeah. And that gives you peace and confidence.
0: That's right. Yeah.
1: Yeah. So, Sandy, does belief in God add up?
0: I think so. Definitely.
1: Yeah? And for you, it's a cumulative case, so to speak?
0: That's right. Yeah, that's right. I think the weight of evidence is definitely in favour of God existing, and particularly the God in the Bible that we know through Jesus.
1: Well, let me leave you with the Bible's answer to the big question, does belief in God add up? From Acts 2:22-23. Jesus was handed over to you by God's deliberate plan and foreknowledge, and you, with the help of wicked men, put him to death by nailing him to the cross. But God raised him from the dead. I look forward to you joining us next time for Bigger Questions. 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

0: Acknowledging the loss of a child during pregnancy or as an infant is important for healing and processing grief. I want to invite you to a reflective evening if you have experienced the loss of a little one in pregnancy or after birth. 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We will meet at St Clement's Church, Huntley, on Wednesday the 14th of October, commencing at 7:30 p.m. You will find like-minded and compassionate people and a space to reflect. For those who wish to do so, there will be a quiet time to light a candle of remembrance. We will continue with prayer and an opportunity for supper and conversation for those who want to stay. For more information, please call me, Hannah Gregory, on 0481 02 09 39.
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0: Living in Faith with Pastor Con. Hebrews chapter 1. In the past, God spoke to our ancestors through the prophets at many times and various ways. But in these last days, he has spoken to us by his Son, whom he appointed heir of all things, and through whom also he made the universe. The Son is the radiance of God's glory and the exact representation of his being, sustaining all things by his powerful word. God spoke. God speaks today. Does God speak in your life? The Son is the Creator. Creation was by him and for him. The Son is the radiance or reflects the brightness of the glory of God. The Son is the character or the express representation of God. The Son shows us the reality of God. Just as the image on a coin exactly corresponds to the device on the die, so the Son of God bears the very stamp of his nature. The exact character of God, his express character, is seen in the Son, the Lord Jesus. The Lord Jesus is no imitation. He is the real thing. Christianity only works when the Lord Jesus is central. This is Con Dispenedic.
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4: In Luke 14, verse 13, Jesus said, "Whenever you give a banquet, invite people who are poor, who have disabilities, who are limping, and people who are blind." The Word for Today is the first in a series on showing compassion to everyone. Luke writes in Luke 14, verse 1, talking about Jesus, "It happened that when he went into a house of one of the leaders of the Pharisees on the Sabbath to eat bread, they were watching him closely." Now that day, Jesus turned one of their most prized religious traditions on its ear by saying this, "But whenever you give a banquet, invite people who are poor, who have disabilities, who are limping and people who are blind, and you will be blessed since they do not have the means to repay you and you'll be repaid at the resurrection of the righteous." Anything defective was considered by the Pharisees as unsuitable to reflect the perfect holiness of God. Consequently, they allowed nothing malformed within the boundaries of the temple. Furthermore, since they believed the temple had been degraded by Rome, they believed they could honour God by treating their homes as small temples. For Jesus to tell this well-known Pharisee to intentionally invite malformed, defective human beings into his holy little temple was a deliberate slap in the face. Jesus was instructing him to place on his guest list people whose defects offended him. Jesus' compassion came from his love of all individuals and his pain when anyone is devalued. In Scripture, we're never told that Jesus had compassion for someone because they deserved it, but because they were in need. Don't miss the point Jesus made. He promised that you'll be blessed in this life and rewarded in the next one when you show kindness and compassion to those who cannot repay you. Keep this in mind when you're tempted to overlook someone because they have a particular problem you don't like. So show compassion to everyone. Part one. That's the Word for Today.
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5: 12 years ago, I found out that I had an incurable cancer that I still walk with today. And we didn't have kids back then, and we do now, and they're real young, yet we're trying to figure out how do we tell our kids about my cancer. Everybody that they know that has had cancer has now passed away, and so it's just kind of a weird topic. But in this past season, it's been hitting me, what if Jesus is actually enough to walk them through this? what if he's actually enough to walk my wife through this, whatever happens with me? What if he's enough for me in my life? The answer's been no, he's not enough, but I'm hoping that as I move forward, that Jesus would be more than enough for actually my day-to-day life and my family's life. So this is one of my wrestling songs called Great Reward.

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3: In the late 18th century, William Wilberforce was converted. Almost single-handedly, he broke the shackles of slavery.
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7: Since the Roman legion destroyed Jerusalem in the year 70 A.D., the Jewish people have a nation of their own.
8: 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There is a living hope, and his name is Jesus. And I believe that that's really why you're here.
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11: Hi, and welcome to History Makers. I'm Matt Prater. Today we're speaking with Papua New Guinean pastor and missionary Luke Franklin. How are you, mate?
12: I'm very good, sir. I'm very good. Yeah.
11: Now, you're out visiting Australia and preaching the gospel. Tell us a bit about your story. What part of PNG are you from?
12: I'm from kind of a mix. My mom comes from KVN, New Island province. That's in up part of East New Britain.
11: Yeah.
12: And my dad comes from Medang, so originally I'm from Papua New Guinea, yes.
11: Well, we have such a heart for Papua New Guinea, and like I know guys like Steve Grace travels through Papua New Guinea regularly and preaches the gospel, and there's many Aussies that have a connection with Papua New Guinea. Do you have a real heart for Australia?
12: I have a really heart for Australia because what the Lord was doing in my heart, and also God.

0: 2001. I went in and I preached there for 3 months as an evangelist, though I'm an evangelist. And then I went there and then impacted 85,000 people in the nation. So, and then I came back to Papua New Guinea in 2002. Our leadership in Australia, the board of the Four Scriptures, they decided for me to bring me back out of Papua New Guinea to Vanuatu as a resident missionary. So ever since, we've been there for the last 13 years. Yeah.
1: Wonderful. And I know that Vanuatu is, you know, a beautiful place. I actually went there for my honeymoon many years ago. And I remember going through the markets there and seeing these gorgeous women with their fuzzy-wuzzy hair sitting in the markets, waving away the flies from the fish and then reading a Bible in the other hand. And I thought, what a beautiful place.
0: Yes, yes, it is. Vanuatu is still beautiful. Probably they rate it about second time or third time as a beautiful place on earth, I think. Yeah.
1: Now, tell us about some of the miracles you've seen while you've been ministering.
0: Yeah, I think probably, you know, when God was using me as a young person in Papua New Guinea, and then I came to Bible College in 1984, and from there on, you know, after completing the Bible school in 84, I told my principal to send me to the hardest place where, you know, the gospel was not really become reality to the people because people are still in superstitious belief and traditional, something like that. So the Lord opened the door for us to go up in the one part of remote area in Medang province, that is Josephstal. So in that place, we were there for probably 2 years, and we have seen powerful miracle happen. You know, a lady who died on Friday, and then a son came running to us in where we are in a small mission station. He came up and early in the morning, that was Saturday. And then he said, Pastor, can you do something? And I said, what? Can you explain to me? And he was still crying. I said, please explain to me. Stop crying. And he said, my mother died yesterday, and they will bury her today, Saturday. She died on Friday, and Saturday they will bury her. And then, you know, they did everything on Saturday and dug the hole and prepared a place for the body to be laid in the cold ground. And our son said, you have to do something. So I looked around. I said, well, your mom is already dead. Why don't you go back and bury your mother? And he insisted. And he said, Franklin, you told me about Jesus giving life back to people, and he gave life back to Lazarus. And Lazarus was 4 days passed, and Jesus gave a life to him. So I believe that my mom can come back alive. And I looked to him, and I saw faith in him. And according to that man, he has faith, so I agreed with him, and I just pray over the water. I didn't personally go, but I pray over the water, and I gave the water to him. The water, I put it on a small container, like 1.5 mil, and then I gave it to him, and I said, you take that water back. And he took that water back to the village. It's about 80, 90 kilometers, 100 kilometers up in the mountains across three big rivers. And then finally, when he reached the place, he saw the family were taking the body. The body was already laid in a casket or coffin, and they were taking the body to the grave. And then he stopped the people, you know, instead of walking into the graveyard, he stopped them and said, please, wait for me. I have to do something. And while I was praying, I prayed and I told him, I said, you go back and just pour the water on top of the body or on top of the casket. You don't need to do anything. Just pour the water and you can see something going to happen. And that was the act of faith. I didn't know, but I believe that God going to do something. And that was a historical thing that the lady came back to life.
1: Wow.
0: And then that was a powerful thing in the villages and the community. So there's something strange here. So I have to send other group of people, my church members, next day to go and find out what's happened. So when they went into the village, they saw a lady came back to life, and that was a beginning of a breakthrough in that community.
1: I could just imagine the whole community would have been talking about it. And and so she was dead for 24 hours and came back to life.
0: Yeah, she died for 24 hours and came back to life. She died on Friday probably about 3 o'clock. And came back to life at the next, probably about 3 o'clock the same time again on Saturday.
1: And do you know if she said anything about what she saw while she was dead?
0: Well, I didn't interview her, but she came back to life.

0: life and told the people that what he told his son and the leaders. They said that, the Lord has something, or the Lord has given me life back to come back to tell you people to repent.
1: Wow.
0: And turn away from all those what we are doing now and turn to God, because that area was totally believing in, you know, occult practice, and a lot of people were dying and something like that, and there is no church there, and people are totally in darkness, and that was a breakthrough. Right now we have about 30 churches, 39 churches planted around.

0: You're listening to History Makers, and today we're speaking to pastor and missionary from Papua New Guinea, Luke Franklin. Yeah. So you think of all the lives that have been impacted through that lady coming back to life, and you've seen a lot of other similar miracles to this, haven't you?
1: Yes, I see a lot of other miracles. Another miracle was a five-year-old boy who died on the same time. I was not praying that time. I was on my mission. I was in the car and traveling from one part of the country to the part of the country, and the dog just told me about the family. And I never met this family. I never saw them, but the Lord revealed to me about this family. In the car, I saw something like a vision. So I came out from my house and I left my bag, and I just crossed the road, and I was standing there trying to find out about this car, because they were in this car. And they were driving back to town, and something happened. A little boy died at about 8 o'clock in the morning. So they took the body to the hospital, and the doctor's name is Dr. Mackerel. He checked the body, and clinically, the little boy, 5 years old, his name is Dalbert, he died. So they said, well, I don't have anything to do. You just take the body back home and prepare for funeral service. So, you know, that's what happened. So they took the body to the house. So that day, the Lord just bring me to that house. And to make story short, I went there and I just commanded little boy to come back to life. And he came back to life, and that was the history. And then the next morning, 300 people that they were witness on that occasion, what happened. And they gave their lives. They came to church, and that was the additional work, because I was just assigned to be the pastor of that area in Ramusuga. That's in Medang province, Ramusuga. And then the church grew up from 15 people to 200 within you know, not even a day, not even a month, something like that. That was something like that. So that little boy also graduated from University of Technology in Lae, and he's a mining engineer right now.
0: Wow, I just love hearing those stories. And what did you say the doctor's name was? Dr. Mackerel?
1: Yeah, Dr. Mackerel, something like that. He's an Australian now, Aussie, something like that. I don't know where he is now. I don't know.
0: I wonder if everyone said, holy mackerel. That would have been exciting. And so we're talking to Pastor Luke Franklin from the Foursquare Churches from Papua New Guinea and Vanuatu. And I understand you've been to the Solomons as well.
1: Yeah, I've been to Solomons. I was Pastor Solomons. We have a work there now, and we have a missionary from Papua New Guinea who was my student, and I taught him at Bible College. And I was a senior pastor and a district overseer in many, many Foursquare churches in Papua New Guinea. And normally every month I used to go down and teach for 2 weeks and then I come back. So this is the guy that I told him in a Bible college. And now he's a missionary in Solomon Islands. Yeah.
0: And it's so good to see the missionary work that's happening also in places like Fiji. Have you been over doing ministry in Fiji?
1: No, brother, I didn't go to, I was thinking to go to Fiji, but I never been into Fiji, but our prayers are in Fiji, and people are calling us to go into Fiji. Hopefully this year or next year, we might be going into Fiji, but we have work there. We have Foursquare churches there, and also we have leaders from Fiji, though there are Foursquare leaders and pastors there, but I spent a lot of time in New Caledonia, probably 18 or 19 times I travel in and out.
0: Wow.
1: Our French territory, yes, we established a lot of work.
0: And what about Nauru? You know, we hear a lot about Nauru with the detention center there, but I heard that there's been a move of God in Nauru. Have you heard about that?
1: Yeah, we have Papua New Guinea missionary in Nauru right now, and also we have a Papua New Guinea missionary in Kiribati and Palau. For our organization, our movement or Foursquare movement in Papua New Guinea, which is many, many years ago, the Australian missionaries went up and established the work with the Foursquare United States. They went up and established the work. But right now, Papua New Guinea is taking leadership and, you know, training people. And those are the fruits of early missionaries like Australia and the United States that has been planted the seed. And now, instead of America, Australia going up now, Papua New Guinea is sending missionaries all over Pacific right now.
0: You know, we've heard the prophecy about, you know, the Great South Land of the Holy Spirit, and a lot of people said it was just Australia, but it's really the Great South Lands of the Holy Spirit. It's all the islands that was prophesied.
1: What you're saying is very, very, very, very, very true, because the South Land of the Holy Spirit, I think, include every Pacific island, which is we're living in the southwest of Pacific. So that's very important. Not only Australia, but it's include Papua New Guinea and every Pacific island. Yes.
0: Of course, Ferdinand de Quiros that made that proclamation, the Spanish explorer, was in 1606, and he was standing at Pentecost Island in Vanuatu. Do you go to Pentecost Island sometimes? Is that near you?
1: Yes, we have, yes. De Quiros, yes. What he said, that was true. And he landed in Santo Island.
0: Yeah.
1: Santo Island, he called it Espiritu Santo. That's where he declared what you're saying.
0: Wow.
1: And also he went up to Pentecost. That's where he repeat the same statement.
0: Yeah.
1: Yes, we have four square churches now in Pentecost, in Santo Island, in Tana Island, Efate, Malakula, Ambai. Yes, we have four square churches all over the islands of Vanuatu.

0: Well, Pastor Luke, it's been so good to hear about these miracles and, you know, people being raised from the dead in this day and age. You know, a lot of people think that stuff only happened back in the Bible day, but it's still happening today in the islands around us. And, you hear stories of it in Africa and China and Korea and places like that. It's happening in our front door here on the Pacific Nations. And, mate, I reckon you're a history maker. Thanks for joining us.
1: Thank you. Thank you very much. And God bless this program, and let the word will just spread across through listening to the radio. And thank you so much for inviting me.
0: Thanks for joining us on History Makers. 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
0: 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Musicians like Paul Coleman, Mark Schultz and George McArdle from the Little River Band. Also Kate Brax, winner of MasterChef 2011, former Olympian Elka Whalen and many more. 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

0: 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I started falling apart.
1: After combat veteran Fernando Arroyo left the U.S. Army, he suffered with post-traumatic stress disorder, or PTSD. But he found hope through Jesus Christ.
0: I challenge you to, if you're in a low place, call to Jesus. 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
1: 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Billy Graham.
2: 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That's why he died on the cross. 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

Well, the song I'm going to share with you is a song called Shadow of Your Arm. I wrote the song after taking my little boy for a long walk. It was a beautiful sunny day. And the sun just kept bugging him. He was sitting in his stroller. And he keeps sneezing, and he just hated that it was in his face. It was too bright. And so I figured I'll just walk in front of the stroller, walk beside the stroller in different spots, no matter where, wherever the sun was coming. And he was fine. The sun was gone. He has no idea why the sun's gone. He's just not sneezing and not being bothered by the sun. And God was just really speaking to me in that moment, just reminding me that there are so many things that could come at me. But because I am in the shadow of the Almighty, I'm safe in that shelter. I'm protected. And he was just reminding me that he is a God who is watching over me and protecting me when I am safe in his shadow. And Psalm 91 says, whoever dwells in the shelter of the Most High will rest in the shadow of the Almighty. And so kind of started singing this song over him. And next thing you know, it turned into a full song, so I'll share it with you. I hope you're encouraged today.

0: Momentum, helping men succeed in life.
1: Hi, it's Tim from Momentum. What if we find ourselves infatuated with someone other than our partner? Now, this is a little sensitive, but it does happen. So let's talk about it. The reality is that these infatuations can come completely out of the blue. Sometimes someone comes into our world and they captivate us by the way they look, the way they are, the way they talk, or their outlook on life. This is often how we end up finding our future husband or wife. But if this has happened with someone who isn't our partner or is someone else's partner, the truth is it's just inappropriate. So be disciplined about the situations you put yourself into and find someone who you can be open with about your feelings towards this particular person. Someone who can keep you accountable as you journey through this season. It could be just what you need to stop you blowing up your life and hurting yourself and those you love in the process.
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1: Polio is a highly infectious disease caused by a virus. 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
4: 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I just didn't realise what the truth was behind it.
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6: A clairvoyant is a person who claims to have a supernatural ability to perceive events in the future. 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
6: Glad to have you with us. And also joining us today is author and speaker Samantha Jekyll.
7: Hi, Eric. Nice to be with you.
6: Glad to have you with us. And I should say that the reason why we are even chatting with Sue Merrick today is because you suggested her as a guest.
7: Yeah, I did when we were chatting on the phone. Mm-hmm. So I met Sue a few weeks ago, or a few months now, where I had to meet her for another situation within a church. And so I went over to meet her and we got talking. And in that talk, we started talking about Sue's testimony and how she became a Christian.
6: And it sounds like it got more and more interesting as she went on.
7: Yeah, it was absolutely astounding. My mouth was open the whole time, you know what I mean? It's like you're gobsmacked. And then we had her come over for dinner, her and her husband, and share more with not just myself, but with my husband, Peter, and our

0: quite a non-religious family, and Christmas and Easter just consisted of presents from Santa and Easter eggs.
1: So, but you had an encounter, didn't you, spiritually, when you were 17, is that right?
0: Yes, at school, we were in a year 12 camp, and I was really keen to find out if there was a spiritual, if the spiritual world was real. And so we devised this plan that at midnight we would go across and have a seance at the local cemetery.
1: And how did it go?
0: It didn't turn out really well. No. Most of the children got scared and we ran away, but we regrouped in the school, in the scout hall, and had a seance which went for about 4 hours through the early hours of the morning, and it was really scary.
1: So can I ask, did the teachers know about this, or was this just something you did secretly, a bunch of you?
0: The teachers didn't know what we did until it all went pear-shaped and we all were screaming our heads off and running around like crazy, and but it scared me, and I pretty much didn't want to do anything after that.
2: And I think it's not that uncommon that teenagers, you know, and the supernatural and seances, there's going to be a natural interest in that type of thing.
0: Absolutely.
2: But before we go any further, I think we should make it clear that the supernatural world does exist. As Christians, we know that. There's God, angels, but there's also a demonic dimension of the supernatural.
0: Yes.
2: So we certainly don't want to glorify these types of things because they sound interesting. A Ouija board and seances and all that stuff. You've seen it in movies, but you're playing with fire.
0: Yes, a lot of... I was told that, am I sure I'm on the right side? When I first started, and I rolled my eyes and thought, what are you talking about? There's no sides. But there is definitely another side to that. And so that's what we want to talk about today.
2: Okay. And so was there more to the seance story?
0: Only that it really put me into fear. And so I from 17 to about 24.
2: What frightened you?
0: We had a manifestation in the seance, and our fireplace, flames came out of the fireplace.
2: Oh, wow.
0: And scared us. And we broke a few glasses and things that as we got up in fright. And so after that, I tended to steer away, but I couldn't sleep with the light off. I was scared of the dark.
1: So in that seance, if I remember correctly, you were talking about how a glass fell, and it was basically saying if the glass broke, your life was going, you're going to die.
0: Yeah, so someone had heard that if a glass breaks in the middle of the seance, then someone would die.
1: Yeah.
0: And we broke two.
1: So do you think that's where the fear came in, because you had that in the back of your mind, that that glass broke?
0: Actually, it fell out of my hand.
1: Okay.
0: So I felt like I had caused it.
1: Yeah. You know. But then you still looked into clairvoyancy and medium, is that right? So you were fearful up to the age of 24.
0: Yes.
1: But then you went on searching?
0: Yes, I went after my honeymoon. Actually, my mum invited me. She was doing meditation. She invited me to a meditation class. So I thought I was really relaxed. I didn't need meditation. I'd just come back from my honeymoon. But I thought I'll go along with her. I'd been away for a couple of weeks. So I went along to this meditation class. And halfway through the class, the person who was leading it was doing something while everyone had their eyes closed, and I happened to open my eyes and see him do that. And I thought, see, he's doing something supernatural.
2: What were you seeing?
0: Well, he put his hand out. Everyone had their eyes closed, and there was about 20 people in the room with their eyes closed and the lights dimmed, and he had his hand reached out across the circle, and he was reaching for someone, and that person had her eyes closed, and as he pulled his hand forward, her head fell forward. And I was trying to work out, how did that happen? Mm. She couldn't see him. He was doing something to her, and she responded without looking. And so I asked him later. I said, I had one eye open, by the way, for the next part, because I was scared he would do it to me.
1: Couldn't imagine. Didn't
0: know what he'd done. And when I asked him, he said to me, oh, you don't realise that there is a supernatural realm. And I said, oh, yes, I do. I've had experience and I'm quite fearful. And he said, well, knowledge dispels fear. And he gave me a brochure for his course that he did, and he taught mediumship. And so my mum and myself, we did a 20-week course and learnt about the spiritual realm.
1: Wow. And when you were doing that course, lead us through what that looked like. Did that fear go because you felt

0: like you had more knowledge?
1: It did. I felt like I knew what was going on. They did say that there's no devil.
0: Okay.
1: There's no evil, but there is bad energy and good energy.
0: Okay.
1: And so it was around controlling the good and the bad energy. And so that dispelled a lot of the fear at the time. And we did things like crystal healing, Reiki, channeling, tarot cards.
2: Reiki
1: is like an energy healing, hands-on kind of energy.
3: It's all new
1: healing
3: to me, yeah.
0: So really, you couldn't see anything bad in it because you haven't really been introduced to the light. So to you, you were helping people. Your heart was to help people.
1: Absolutely. I mean, to help myself to start with, because I would ask the spirits all kinds of things like, where can I park? And really simple things. And then I would just help people if they were feeling sick. I would ask for the energy to come through the universe and through my hands and onto their body and heal them, and they would feel better momentarily. And so I'd feel like, okay, I'm doing something good. I'm helping people.
3: So you actually learned all this stuff from this class.
1: Yes. Yeah.
3: And you're saying that in your experience, it seemed to be working.
1: Absolutely. That was the thing. It was real. I wanted to know if it was real. And I experienced it was actually real. I just didn't realize what the truth was behind it.
3: Our guest today is Sue Merrick, and she's talking about her experience as a clairvoyant and also as a medium. But as we will hear, she eventually steps out of the kingdom of darkness and steps into the kingdom of light. We'll have more of her story when we return right here on Real Faith.
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3: Welcome back. I'm Eric Scatto, and today we are speaking with Sue Merrick, who had experience being a clairvoyant and also a medium. Before the break, we heard how she actually took a course on how to become a medium. So she is our guest today, Sue Merrick, and also joining us today is author and speaker and friend of Sue Merrick, Samantha Jekyll.
0: So, Sue, you do this course on becoming a medium, and you suddenly have people come to you for readings, and how did that come about, that people found out that you could read?
1: I think we just started with friends and family, and I just wanted to experiment really to see if it was working. And so I asked people if they'd like a reading, and then people started, word of mouth got around, and people were coming to me, making appointments, and I didn't take money for it because I thought I was just helping people.
0: Yeah.
1: And so in my workplace even, they would come at lunchtime and book in readings and energy healings and things like that.
0: And that went so far that you had to stop that, didn't you, because it became so consuming,
1: it did. I found that a lot of people were obsessed about it and they wanted to come back again and again and again, and I started to wonder if it was a bit like an addiction. So I felt uncomfortable with it, and I was thinking that I wanted to stop it and not do it as often.
0: So you then take a job with a Christian organization or firm that's run by Christians.
1: Yes.
0: And you have an encounter with God, but it's not probably in the sense that we would think of an encounter, but you had an encounter with the Bible.
1: Yes.
0: Is that right? Do you want to talk a little bit about that, what happened?
1: It's a funny story. My mum gave me a Bible when I left home. I was fourth out of five kids. No one else got a Bible. In fact, we'd never seen it before, but I think it was hers. And she gave me this Bible when I left home, And I don't know why, but I had it in my drawer everywhere I moved. And I would occasionally open it up and always start at Genesis 1. And it was seemed like it was in a different language. I couldn't really understand it. So when I went to this Christian organisation, they had different Bibles, all different kinds of Bibles, and I couldn't believe that there were so many kinds.
3: Hmm.
1: So I would use one of these Bibles to give the boss a scripture each day to start his day off on his run sheet. It was way before iPhones, so there was no BlackBerries and iPhones yeah. and anything. It was just a paper run sheet, and I would put a scripture at the bottom.
3: So you're getting some brownie points.
1: I was trying to get brownie points.
0: Yeah,
1: yes.
0: It was like giving him a word of the day to encourage him.
1: Yes, without even realizing what I was doing that.
0: Yeah,
1: but,
0: yeah.
1: I would open the Bible and ask the universe for a Bible verse. And so.
3: Oh. Yeah. But he didn't know you were asking the universe for which
1: no,
3: Bible verse.
1: No, he didn't know.
3: He just thought you were coming up with some
1: verses. Yeah.
3: Okay.
1: So there was something going on in that Bible that I couldn't quite put my fingers on. And the other thing that happened was the wife, she knew that I did all this sort of stuff and she never condemned me. She did say to me, though, to be careful and to make sure I wasn't on the wrong side. But she never condemned me in the midst of it. And I had an experience in my bed where the demons would try and get me and hold me down. It was a bit like night terrors. She couldn't move, couldn't breathe, couldn't move. It was in the dark. And she said to me to call on the name of Jesus when that happened. And I didn't really pay any attention.
3: Now, we should say, with your getting involved in all these, what we know now is demonic forces.
1: Yes.
3: You're opening yourself up to demonic forces coming into your life and doing terrible things. Is that right?
1: Absolutely. And I think it was because I wanted to put the brakes on. I tried to stop doing it. I didn't want to do it as often. And so in the evening, sometimes every couple of months, I would get these attacks and I wouldn't be able to break out of them. And so I told her about that.
3: The Bible verse that's coming to my mind is that verse in the Bible that Satan masquerades as an angel of light. So he makes it so attractive to you. That's kind of how he got you sucked into this.
1: Oh, absolutely. I think we try and do things that are, we think we're doing the right thing. But really,
3: you had good motives. You wanted to help people.
1: Yes.
3: When you got into this.
1: Yes.
3: So it sounds nice.
1: It sounds nice. And hopefully people are getting answers, especially to people who have passed on or they've got grief or they want answers about their future. And we thought we were helping.
0: Yeah. So what's the transition from understanding that the Bible relates to a God and a creator and this incredible, awesome king? What's that journey for you to go from that time to knowing Jesus?
1: What happened was I left that job. The business closed down and I actually took some time off. And there'd been an A-frame sign on the local roundabout for a community church. And I'd been seeing it for months, actually. And I thought to myself, I might go there. And I got up one morning. My husband had been to golf and the two children, 2 and 4, were fed and dressed before 9 o'clock. It was a miracle. And I was like, I'm wearing my tracksuit, my Adidas tracksuit, and I'm going to church. And if they don't like what I'm wearing, I'm leaving. So I got up to go, put the kids in the car, and I actually had an accident. I smashed my knee so badly it put me on the floor. And I said out loud, you're not stopping me. I'm going.
0: Wow.
1: And so I got in the car and I got to this church and it was in a school, so it didn't look like a church building. It was just in a hall. And I was completely not expecting anything. And as I walked in the door, all the hair on my body stood up. And I used to cleanse houses and things. And so when I'd be able to recognize there was a spirit in the room, the hair on my body would stand up. But this was huge. I walked into the hall, which is just a school hall. And I thought, I'd never felt anything so big. This is humongous. And so I just sat down, listened to the song and the sermon, and I think I just cried. I cried for 3 months. I went back and back and back and just kept crying and didn't know what was going on. And I thought, God is real. I had no idea.
0: So that presence that you felt was much bigger than anything you had felt before, right?
1: Absolutely. It was huge. And I thought, if God is real and this is his spirit, then I thought this whole thing was dead. I thought the book was old, an ancient book. I thought this was a dead script. I didn't know that I didn't actually understand Father, Son and Holy Spirit until that moment.
3: Now, why did you go to this church in the first place?
1: I think I decided I wanted good morals for my kids. And I thought if I went there, my kids would have a good upbringing. That's where I think I went for my kids. I told everyone I was going for my kids.
0: So at what point did you realize that being a medium, being a tarot card reader, all these energies were actually not from God, that they were actually bad?
1: Actually, it was when I was pinned to my bed in the middle of the night, and my boss had told me if I wanted to be released from that I should call on the name of Jesus. And I, at the time, I laughed at her, but 3 months later when it happened again in the middle of the night, I managed to get Jesus out, the name, I'm just forcing myself, Jesus, like that. And instantly I had peace. Instantly these things left the room. And I went straight back to sleep. And I actually didn't do anything about it for about 12 months. But I was amazed that it worked. And I thought, well, there's something about the power in the name of Jesus. So that's where I think it went.
0: So from there, you go to the church and you have this incredible experience with this feeling of this bigness of God. So you, at some stage, you accept Jesus, and then what happens then? So you become a Christian, your children, your husband, and what does life look like now for Sue?
1: Well, I was baptized about a year later, and eventually my three children became Christians, and 12 years after me, my husband became a Christian. And currently, I'm pastoring a church at Thornbury, and it's my first placement. I went to Bible college, started Bible college at 40, and so 7 years on, I'm pastoring a church. Isn't God amazing?
3: Wow. That's fantastic. Yeah. One thing I wanted to ask was, you had kind of this anxiety and panic attacks. How did putting your faith in Jesus impact that part of your life?
1: Oh, it was incredible. Actually, when I had some fear around some things that were happening at the time regarding my son, and I went to an elder and spoke to her about that, and she said to me, you've stepped out of the kingdom of darkness. You've come into the kingdom of light. You're no longer under that curse. And I just felt free.
0: Yeah. Can I just ask, do you want to just give us a quick snippet of that story, what happened with your son and what that look like?
1: During that course that I was doing, we used to do readings on each other, and someone had given me a reading, and at the time I had I had no children at the time, and he said that my third child would die in early infancy, so before he was two he would die. And so I had this fear, constant fear, that if I had a third child it would die, and that was my destiny. And so when I was pregnant with my third child as a Christian, I was in fear that would happen. And so I went to my elder and explained, and we prayed together, and she said to me, you're no longer of that kingdom. You're no longer under that curse. And we broke off any curses that were spoken over me and my son. He's 16 now, and he's on fire for God as well, which is awesome.
3: So as you mentioned, you're now a pastor. You are in the light, and you're leading and guiding others into the light. But, you know, looking back, you can see, you know, when you were in high school, a teenager, kind of dabbling with seances, and then eventually getting into the clairvoyancy and being a medium and all that. What advice would you have listeners who might see somebody in their life that are starting to dabble with that, and they think, no, it's fine?
1: Well, there's a couple of things. The first thing is that I was completely, as a new Christian, I was shut down completely to anyone who was dabbling in that. I would avoid them. I would avoid conversation with them. And what I've learned is that they're just seeking. They're really looking for the truth. And it's not them as much. God revealed himself to me while I was still in there. Jesus revealed himself to me while I was still involved in it. And they're very much more open to God than most people, actually. Mm-hmm. So it's
3: because they realize there is a supernatural dimension to life.
1: That's it. They get past that, that they know that there's a spiritual realm. They know it's real. And once they experience who Jesus is, then there's no going back.
0: Yeah, so they're just seekers.
1: Absolutely. Hungry.
0: Yeah.
1: Hungry. I was hungry. I was really seeking that to fill that space. That
3: misled seekers.
1: Misled seekers, absolutely. But they don't know what they don't know.
3: Mm-hmm. Yep.
1: So
3: that's where you come in.
1: That's where I came in.
3: That's where I come in. This is where Samantha comes in, that we can lead people to the kingdom of light.
1: Yes.
0: Yeah. Amen.
3: Anything else you'd like to share?
1: I think the big thing for me is that these people, or most of these people, are really thinking that they're doing something good, and that the enemy is masquerading as an angel of light. Mm-hmm. But the ultimate goal of the enemy is to steal, kill, and destroy. And it's only Christ that brings life.
3: Amen.
0: Amen, yeah. It's powerful.
3: And a verse from the Bible that kind of sums up what we've been talking about today is found in Romans chapter 13, verse 12. The night is nearly over. The day is almost here. So let us put aside the deeds of darkness and put on the armor of light. And that's exactly what happened in your life, Sue.
1: Yes, it has.
3: Thank you so much for sharing your story with us today.
1: Thank you for having me.
0: Thanks, Sue.
3: And also joining us today has been author and speaker Samantha Jekyll.
0: Thanks, Eric. It's been a pleasure.
3: And once again, our guest today has been Sue Merrick, pastor at Thornbury Church of Christ.
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Hey guys, this is Jimmy Cravity. I'm previewing a new song of mine called The Last Amen. This song I had the pleasure of featuring my good friend Matt Redman on it, and we wrote this song together with Quentin Trotter. Jesus is saying to the church in Revelations 3 that I am the beginning and the end. I'm the faithful and true witness. I am the Amen. I'm God's yes. And we wanted to just give voice to this truth. I hope you enjoy it, and I hope the truth in this song resonates with you deeply.

0: 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Here to share more is Dave Quack.
1: My wife once had an operation and the recovery time was about 4 weeks. And it shames me to say it, but the best support person in the whole house was the dog. He sat with her and followed her everywhere and snuggled in when she was upset. He obviously couldn't speak, but he didn't need to because his presence was enough. We can learn a lot from that dog because so often when we're supporting someone, whether it be physically or spiritually or emotionally or even in their mental well-being, we think we have to say so many clever things in order to bring comfort, but usually just turning up and being there makes a lot of difference. It really does. So next time you're supporting someone, take a lesson from my dog. Just turn up and be there, snuggle in if necessary, and I promise you will make a big difference to the person and their recovery.
0: For more candid conversations on faith and mental well-being, check out sunburntsouls.com.
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3: 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Mm-hmm. 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It's very contemporary and easy to listen to. I enjoyed the parenting spot, I think it's called, or something like that. 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
4: Revival Worship 2026 will be held on Saturday, the 24th of October at the White Hills Garden of the Future. 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

You know, the song, more than anything, has a pretty simple story. It was just that I was asking myself the question, do I want Jesus more than anything? Do I want him more than I want, what, the success in the music industry? Do I want him more than I want accolades from people? Do I want him more than I want my plans on this side of eternity come to happen, you know? Do I want Jesus more than anything this world could ever offer? And I think about how someday I will stand in his presence and I will look in his eyes and I will see he is all I ever wanted. He's all you and I have ever longed for. Maybe we didn't know it. And we'll look back on this world and this life and we'll say, Jesus, why did I ever let anything else be more important than you? But I don't want to wait till just someday. I want to mean it now. I want to be like Peter in John 21:17, where he says, after being asked three times by Jesus, do you love me, Peter? Peter says, Lord, you know all things. You know that I love you. I want to be able to say to Jesus, you know all things. You know that I want you more than anything.

0: Did you know that your DNA contains more mistakes than your parents' DNA? Which has more mistakes than their parents' DNA, which has more mistakes than their parents', which has... Well, you get the point. Mistakes are caused by mutations, copying errors when DNA is replicated. A conservative estimate says that 100 to 300 new mutations occur in human reproductive cells per individual per generation. That's a lot of mistakes. And it's increasing so fast, there's no way humans have been evolving for millions of years. Our genetic code would be so burdened with mutations, we'd be extinct. Mankind was created about 6,000 years ago with a perfect genome. It wasn't until after sin entered the world that mutations began to corrupt our DNA, and I believe the Lord will return long before our genetic code meets its end. I'm David Reeves. Truly, the heavens declare the glory of God.
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1: Across the Nation.
0: This week, Lily and Phil Spence. What's the key to the city? 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

0: I just had no idea that when my husband left that morning, that it would be the last time that I would see him, the last time I would talk to him.
1: Jillian Meyer's husband was a TV meteorologist who died on the job in a helicopter crash. In the midst of devastating grief, Jillian has been able to experience a peace that is deeply rooted, all because of her relationship with Jesus Christ.
0: In my own story, there's been this lifelong anthem of how God has been good.
1: Billy Graham often talked about God's provision in the darkest times of our lives.
2: Christ is with you if you know him. He said, peace I leave with you. In the midst of the storms of life, there's the peace of God if you have peace with God. That's yours.
1: 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And it's from the Billy Graham Evangelistic Association.

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4: Reading did this interesting thing where it put us almost on the same side of the fence, because now we're reading and we're cheering and rooting for the same characters and we're holding our breath at the same moment or gasping. You know, it realigned us to remind us who we are.
5: That's Sarah McKenzie, and she joins us today on Focus on the Family with Jim Daly, sharing her passion for encouraging you as a mom and dad to read aloud to your kids. I'm John Fuller.
6: John, this is a great topic, and I think people are going to see this and hear this as we unfold it. When you read with your children, the benefits, they are astounding. Let me give you one stat. If you read an extra day with your child, you know, just that extra time during the week, for kids ages 1 to 10, that increases their standardized test scores by 15 to 30%.
5: Oh, my goodness.
6: I mean, you start looking for a silver bullet. This is one of those things. Teaching your kids how to read and reading aloud with your children brings so much benefit. I mean, there's another crazy statistic that people that are in jail today were typically severely underperforming in their reading skills. At grade level, they're well below grade level. It just can set you up predictably for failure. For those that read at grade level or higher, it predictably suggests that they're going to be quite successful in school, in college, etc., professionally. So parents, don't take this subject lightly. Reading with your kids is really critical. Yeah. And with that, we're going to talk to our guest today about the importance of doing it and how to do it.
5: Yeah. And Sarah McKenzie is a blogger, podcaster, and speaker. And she and her husband, Andrew, have 6 children. The book we're going to be talking about today, I think it belongs in every family's, what would the room be? It's not a library anymore. It's the family room, the kitchen. This is a must-have book. It's called The Read Aloud Family, Making Meaningful and Lasting Connections with Your Kids.
6: Sarah, welcome to Focus on the Family.
4: Thank you so much. It is a pleasure to be here.
6: There is something here about being with your children, reading with your children. It sounds almost too simplistic, but what have you seen about the benefits of reading with your kids?
4: I actually think that's the catch right there. It does seem too simplistic, yeah. So we almost don't trust it. I don't know.
6: Right.
4: As a mother, I often think if something's enjoyable or kind of easy to do, then it's probably not as effective as the stuff that's really hard.
6: You're suspicious.
4: Exactly.
6: Could it only cost a dollar? It should cost
4: $100. Exactly, yes.
6: And then I'll believe it. But it is true. And concentrating on some of these basics are the right thing to do.
4: Well, in his book, The Read Aloud Handbook, Jim Trelease says that if we could package into a pill, for example, all the benefits that just reading aloud to our kids would give them, we would all pay exorbitant amounts of money and stand in long lines to get it.

0: making up new nouns for that book because, you know, the comb, the mush turned into oatmeal. But the kids loved it. And they could recite that, I think, even today in their 20s. Probably. They could verbatim recite that. But it was fun. It was fairly quick. And, you know, it just got to the point of them hearing me pronounce words. And I did some funny things just to keep it spicy.
1: Yeah.
0: And it worked. Yeah. But that's what we're kind of talking about.
1: Yeah. So one of the things that we don't realize is that language coming in through the ear has a pretty profound effect on kids, even differently than language they're reading with their eyes. I think most of us have a bias toward, you know, having our kids be able to read, which is, of course, an important skill. But what we know is that when kids are really good readers, the better they get at reading, the more they're skipping words, the faster they get at reading. Yeah. So those language patterns, those complete, sophisticated, grammatically correct language patterns aren't being stored in their brain the same way they are if you were being read to.
0: Let me ask you, you have a story, this is funny, from when your kids were younger about taking them to the zoo to see the walrus. What was the thrill of that? And then what did your daughter teach you?
1: Yes. So this is when my older kids, who are now all young adults, but when they were younger, we would take this weekly excursion to the zoo and I would let them pick. We're homeschoolers. We could go in the middle of the day when no one else was there.
0: That's great. A good plan.
1: Yeah, it's a great plan. And I would say each of you can pick one animal. That's what we're going to see. Because if you've ever taken a bunch of young kids to the zoo, too, and you're like trying to walk them around, everyone's sweating and exhausted, and you're like, we're at the zoo. Have a good time, right? So I'd say
0: it's a zoo taking the kids to the zoo.
1: Exactly. That's true. So we go to the walrus, and this particular enclosure, the walrus is mostly behind in this private space. And you just have to kind of wait till he or she, I can't remember, comes out by the glass. So we're sitting there waiting, and I'm telling them this is going to be amazing. Oh, watch, the water's rippling. Here it comes. And Allison, who I think was about 6 or 7 at the time, all of a sudden, the walrus comes into view, and I hear her say, oh, Mommy, look. And so I look over to see her face, and she is on her hands and knees staring at an ant on the sidewalk that's carrying a piece of food larger than itself. And I remember thinking, like, walrus? Ant. And I thought, wow, what a picture of how our kids can help us slow down and see the ordinary beauty in our lives. Here I am waiting for this big walrus moment, you know, and she's teaching me that the beauty and all the connection that can happen in this tiny little ordinary moment. We can see ants any day of the week, just go into my driveway. There's plenty of them there, right? But that's one of the things that I think reading aloud can do, actually. It feels too simple, too ordinary, too mundane that on a normal day, we can just pick up a book and read on the couch for a few minutes and it can make this huge difference. We think it takes big walrus size solutions. Tutors or private schools or lots of money and time invested. And there are good things to all of those things as well. But reading aloud is this really simple, unassuming ant that can actually make a really big
0: Yeah, that's so impact. Funny. The observation of a 7-year-old. Yeah. I mean, yeah. Oh, that's a nice walrus. Let's look at the ant. That's funny. The other side of this, you know, even talking about my boys and Goodnight Moon, obviously that grew into their later years with reading scripture together, reading out loud together, one chapter for them to read, a chapter for me to read, which was all, we're still doing that, if you can believe it. I mean, Troy's 22, and we're going through different books of the Bible. And, you know, it is, I was thinking the other night, you know, he breezed through scripture talking about Melchizedek, and he was pronouncing it accurately. You know, I know he's older now, but I don't think I learned Melchizedek until I was in my 30s.
1: Exactly. But, I wouldn't have said it out loud right now without checking with you first.
0: You know, it's that, it's kind of that good thing again. And you can, it's something you could do for a long time, but how does reading connect families, not just the benefits of it, but connection?
1: This is the part that I think really took me by surprise, because I had read about how reading aloud improves academics, and it helps, we know it also helps kids grow to be more empathetic, compassionate, kind, because of the way that as they're reading, they're walking a mile in the shoes of somebody else. Mm-hmm. But then what really took me by surprise is how reading these books gave our family almost an inside language, inside jokes, kind of similar to what happens when you go watch a movie as a family and then somebody quotes the movie later and everybody laughs. But you're doing it with these books. You have so many more connection points to pull from.
0: Right.
1: The other piece that I noticed as my older kids were getting into their teen years is that as we started to butt heads with each other, which happened, you know, once or twice.

0: Yes, go ahead.
1: Yeah. reading did this interesting thing where it put us almost on the same side of the fence, because now we're reading and we're cheering and rooting for the same characters and we're holding our breath at the same moment or gasping. You know, it realigned us to remind us who we are.
0: Yeah. I like that.
2: There was a moment, and I don't remember if we ever read the Wingfeather books or not. Maybe yes. We did, and I've just forgotten. I mean, it has been a while since my kids were a read-aloud kind of age. But there was a parenting moment for you
1: yes. That
2: came out of this series. What was that about?
1: So in this is a fabulous series by Andrew Peterson. And in the book, there is a grandpa pirate-like character who tends this garden, and there are these creatures that come and mess up the garden all the time. They're called thwaps. It's a fantasy novel. And I remember at one point, our oldest three are girl, boy, and our son had been sneaking into the girl's bedroom again. And so one of the
0: hiding
1: girls,
0: in the closet, right?
1: Was he hiding? He's probably hiding
0: something
1: in the
0: like
1: closet.
0: That.
1: Yes,
0: I
1: hiding
0: read.
1: To surprise them.
0: Yes.
1: So one of the girls comes out and says, "Mom, Drew is hiding in our bedroom again. You've got to tell him to leave us alone, leave our stuff alone." And in that moment, I knew I could lecture again and tell Drew again all the things I had said before. But I happened to spy on the counter the Wingfeather saga, which we had been reading. And it just hit me all of a sudden. And I said, "Drew, don't be a thwap." And they all burst out laughing because
0: everybody
1: he
0: connected.
1: Knew what it meant. Yeah, yeah, don't go in places you don't belong, mess things up, and just cause chaos. And so that was one of those joyful moments where I thought, look at that. That ended up being light and probably stuck better. I'm sure he snuck into their room again after that.
0: That's
1: I'm not
0: quite
1: sure.
0: True. And what a good
1: it.
0: Way to get the point across without, yeah. You know, without confrontation.
2: It didn't have to be heavy-handed.
0: Right, exactly. You alluded to this in terms of empathy, but how does reading aloud to our kids prepare them for the challenges that they'll face later in life? I mean, that sounds like a really good lesson.
1: Yeah, I mean, as a mother, I know the thing that worries me most is how do I know that I'm giving my kids everything they need, which you can't, first of all. You also can't know what they need. You know, now my older kids are moving into young adulthood. I've got a missionary and an art student and an economist. They're all very different. They all need very different things. So I would spend a lot of time and energy worrying about how to give them what they need. And what occurred to me at one point is that every time we read a book, we are walking in the shoes of someone else. Mm. And we're seeing the world from someone else's point of view, and a world that might look similar to ours and a lot of times doesn't look similar to ours. And we're giving our kids the chance to watch heroes display tremendous virtue, you know, fortitude, and have to overcome. Almost every single story has a point around the 75% mark where it seems like all is lost. Hope is gone. There's no way that this hero, this main character, is going to be able to succeed. And I think if we're just reading story after story after story, what we're giving our kids is the opportunity to bear witness to that kind of facing of obstacles and sticking through. And like the consequences of what happens when there are bad decisions and good decisions and fortitude. And they've now borne witness to this so many times that it won't take them off guard, hopefully.
0: You know, as Christians, sometimes we shy away from that. But the power of entertainment is it does have a rather formulaic approach of the villain, the hero, etc., which I think is kind of seen as Tolkien or C.S. Lewis would say. That's kind of right there in the scripture, right? This is coming from God. He's the ultimate storyteller.
1: Yes.
0: Speaking of stories, you had a story in the book about a friendship between a girl named Rebecca and a boy named Billy.
1: Yes.
0: Tell us about that.
1: So a woman named Toni told me this story, and she said her daughter Rebecca went to VBS one year and would come home every day. She had met this new friend, Billy, and as she would talk about him, she would say what his favorite food was or the funny thing that had happened at VBS, and she just talked about how much she loved this new friend, Billy, every single day. So the final day of VBS comes, Toni goes to that parents, you know, production show thing that they oftentimes do at the end of a VBS week. And her daughter, Rebecca, says, "Mom, I want you to come meet my friend, Billy." And Billy comes over, and he's on a walker. He has cerebral palsy.
0: Oh.
1: And Toni thought, wow, Rebecca never mentioned that. I know so many things about this kid. And she never once mentioned that he used a walker or had cerebral palsy. And she also noticed that most of the other kids were kind of shying away from him. So she asked her daughter on the way home, she said, I'm so glad you were Billy's friend. It didn't seem like he had many other friends there. And she said, you know, Mom, it reminded me so much of when you read us Johnny Tremaine. Because in Johnny Tremaine, the main character is a silversmith, revolutionary America. Right at the beginning of the book, he is disabled in his hand. He's scalded. And he becomes a messenger, a horse riding messenger for the Sons of Liberty. But this child thought, wow, I know what it's like for a person to feel alone and have no friends, because that's exactly how Johnny felt in Johnny Tremaine. And then she saw it in her real life, did something about it. And this is why I think it's, a lot of times we talk about fiction, we say something like, we're escaping to fiction, or our kids are escaping from their lives. I just don't think that's true. Because we live in story, because God made us as a story, when we're able to read a story on the page, this is how it comes out in our actions with other people. I really think that reading fiction helps us love God and love each other better, because we're just being reminded so much of the story that we are a part of, the bigger story that we're a part of.
2: And Sarah, I was really struck by something you wrote in the book about how bad it is, how unfortunate it is that oftentimes we stop reading at a certain age, but actually our kids are learning life lessons all through life past that, and we should keep persevering. So there's kind of a mind shift a lot of us need to make. It's not like 10 years old, I'm done reading to you, but 10 years old, I need to keep reading to you.
1: Yeah, there's two things that stand out to me about that. One is that about the time kids can read on their own, about 10 years old, when they're, is also the time that they start to break away from us a little bit, and we need the extra points of connection. We need more opportunities to connect with them. The other important piece here is that our kids can always, our listening comprehension, our reading comprehension through the ear is always higher than it is through our eyes. So this is true as well for young kids. A four-year-old can't read The Lion, the Witch, and the Wardrobe, perhaps, but they can absolutely understand it when their mom or dad reads it to them, right? Or they listen to the audiobook. Same thing is true with older kids. One of my favorite, most cherished memories as a mom with my older kids is when my now 19-year-old son was in high school, and we listened to the audiobook, The Screwtape Letters by C.S. Lewis, and it was so amazing. One thing I should point out here, too, is that if anyone who's watching or listening thinks, my kids will not sit still for a book, this child never has sat still for a minute in his life, still to this day. And when we would read aloud, or when we listened to an audiobook, even in high school, he'd be doing push-ups, he'd be doing sit-ups. For when he was younger, he'd be jumping on the trampoline, and I would think, there is no way this kid is listening. But he actually listens better when he moves his body. Even my girls will color or draw while they're listening, and listen better that way. But we listened to C.S. Lewis's The Screwtape Letters. We listened to it all the way through. I had read it before, but when we got to the end, I said, do you want to read it again? He's like, yes. So we started it again, and we read a little bit every day, listened to a little bit every day, caught things we missed the first time. Now, this is a 16, 17-year-old kid. I can't remember quite how old he was when we did this. And still, 19 years old, I asked him not that long ago, what was one of your favorite books we read together when you were growing up? First thing he said was The Screwtape Letters.
0: Yeah, it just made that impact. Mm. I think it's one of the reasons Adventures in Odyssey has been so successful.
1: I think that's true.
0: It's just, it's always been that drama, audio drama.
1: Yeah.
0: And people have loved it. We are going to bring it out in an animated form next year. So we're excited about that. I want to hit the myths that you speak about. And these are the myths why parents don't read aloud to their kids. Hit those if you could.
1: Yeah, a couple of them that come to mind that I think are really common. One is that we all have way too much to do. There's so much.
0: We're so busy as parents. Yeah, I got
1: but
0: it.
1: But we are. For all the moms
0: but
1: out there,
0: not a
1: you
0: good
1: really
0: enough
1: are.
0: Excuse.
1: Well, here's the deal.
0: Dad, step up.
1: That's true.
0: Yeah.
1: Absolutely.
0: Yeah.
1: Especially at the end of the day, there is no mother on the face of the planet who has the energy to read aloud to her children at bedtime. They're doing it because they are good mothers. But all the dads out there should definitely be reading at that time of day and giving mom a break. I will say, I think that so often we think we have to wait till we have 30 minutes to read aloud, or maybe you wait till all of your kids, and if you have older kids and younger kids, they're never all at home at the same time exactly. It's tricky. So I would suggest just trying to find a 10-minute pocket, even if it's I read aloud to you while you eat breakfast, or for 10 minutes after dinner, if you're doing a family dinner. If you read aloud for 10 minutes every other day, you will read for 30 hours over the course of the year. Another myth, I think, is that, and this is especially true in the world of social media, we see these pictures of kids who are being read to, and they just sit, they're sitting all primly and obediently.
0: In their suit and ties?
1: Yes.
0: And dresses.
1: Yes, and the house is perfectly clean. And it's not true. Kids oftentimes listen better when they're doing something with their hands. So I would have a bin in the closet that had like Play-Doh, crayons, drawing paper, things like that, that we could pull out and the kids could, I would say, guys, in 5 minutes, we're going to read aloud. And I would just pull that bin out, and then they could all do something with their hands.
2: I'm just going to say, this was something I had to get over, was I thought my children should listen to me attentively as I was going through a book. I mean, it just took a while.
0: You demanded eye contact.
2: When I had a group of kids, it was sort of like, please pay attention. And I realized, no, they should be doing something.
0: I could see that.
2: Yeah.
0: I mean, you
2: playing perfectly to my point.
0: That firstborn thing.
2: Yeah, let go of it.
0: Hey, we want a party. Let's all move and wiggle and
2: let it happen.
1: It's interesting because as a listener myself, when I'm listening to podcasts or audiobooks, I don't sit there and listen. I fold the laundry or take the kids on a walk or the dogs on a walk, or I'm driving the car. And if I was just sitting there, I think my brain would not be focusing on what I was listening to.
0: You also talk about five keys of conversation in the book. The idea that, you know, I could see this, man, I could feel it. Because Gene and I, you know, we typically were kind of formulaic, you know, let's read. Now let's discuss the application that we might have. You know, we both went to college, so that's the mode you get into. Yeah. How did that book make you feel, Trent? You say that's not really the way to go.
1: Well, if you were to finish a book that you really loved, okay, let's just imagine you and your wife are in bed, you're reading, and you finish it, and you put it down, and you look at your wife, and you're like, that was so good. And she says, okay, well, before we discuss it, I want to make sure that you really read it and understood it. So she opens it up and starts asking you, where did it take place? What time period
0: this
1: was
0: this
1: test.
0: In?
1: Yes.
0: Yeah.
1: And what happens so often is we end up treating our kids like it's a quiz. Mm. And what they're then answering is, what does my parent want me to say? Instead of, oh, my parent's really interested in what that reading experience was like for me. So one of the ways around this is to not ask a question at all, but to use an open-ended question, something like, who was courageous in this story? That's one of my favorites. Mm-hmm. Who was the most courageous in this story? And you could ask your child that and see what they say. But if they're in the habit of answering quiz-like questions, it would be even better, I think, for the parent, after reading aloud a book together, to say, gosh, you know who was really surprisingly courageous in The Lion, the Witch, and the Wardrobe? Mr. Tumnus. You know, when he did XYZ, that was really, who do you think might have been kind of courageous? And all of a sudden it changes from a quiz where they're worried about getting it right or wrong to, my parent actually wants to talk to me.
0: A discussion.
1: Yes.
0: Which is cool.
1: Exactly.
0: No, that's so good. I was thinking about that. Like, even with movies, you should be doing that. Like, why did the bad guy, why did he do such a good job in playing that role?
1: Yes,
0: that's
1: a great question.
0: Right?
1: Yeah,
0: just the way he snarled, the way he treated somebody, right? That's a good way to
1: go. A great question I think you can use for absolutely any book or movie or anything, and it doesn't even take any brain power, is, what is something you don't want to forget about that story?
0: Huh.
1: And that's something that if you were reading that book and you put it down and you told your wife that was so good, if she said, well, what's something you don't want to forget about it? It doesn't feel like an attack.
0: Right,
1: it doesn't feel like a quiz.
0: Yeah.
1: And it kind of makes you go, and then you kind of have to think through all the parts of the book. So there's all kinds of thinking that's happening, processing that's happening in a really beautiful, connected way.
0: One of those great books, and it is also a movie, Wizard of Oz.
1: Yes.
0: So you know, kind of suggested in the book, you know, some ways to talk to your children about something like The Wizard of Oz.
1: Yes. This book surprised me because the book, I think, is so much more delightful than the movie, and it's not nearly as scary. And the Wicked Witch is very much a smaller part of the story than she is in the movie. Anyway, I had pretty sensitive kids at this age and thought this might be a little scary for them. No, it wasn't too scary. But one of the surprising conversations that came up was when the question of, would you rather have a brain or a heart, came up, because we're talking about the Scarecrow and the Tin Man, and they're arguing over which one is more important. And I remember stopping and just saying, what do you think is more important, a brain or a heart? And of course, my oldest firstborn is like, a brain, obviously.
0: Right.
1: And her little sister goes, But without a breath, without a heart, how can you love? How can you love God? And of course, my oldest was like not to be outdone. So we came up with this great conversation that we never would have had that conversation with a 9 and 7 year old otherwise.
0: Yeah. Right? And that's so cool. And that's a great place to end because in the end, I mean, we have the greatest book that's ever been written, right? So to parlay all of that back into helping your kids read Scripture, understand Scripture, and hopefully eventually live Scripture as best as they can. That is the goal,
1: right? That's right.
0: And they can say Melchizedek. I think that's a great achievement. But this has been so good. Thanks for being with us, Sarah. Thanks for your work in this wonderful book, The Read Aloud Family, Making Meaningful and Lasting Connections with Your Kids. I think that's one of the great things all parents want to do. You've done a beautiful job putting it here.
1: Thank you. Thank you. Focus on the Family is doing such good work in the world. It's an honor to be here.
2: 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And it may be challenging to switch out a screen for a book, but I hope you found some encouragement that reading is an investment you can make in your child that will pay off richly for the rest of their lives. 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

0: bad news about God, and there is some really bad news, is that he's holy and perfect and righteous. And the reason that that's bad news is that we are not. And our not has some serious consequences. So then, what's the good news? And there is some good news. Great news. Fantastic news. Hi, I'm Bernie Diamond, and it's great to be with you again. Today we're going to take a look at that good news from a different perspective. And do stick with me, because very soon I'll be telling you about my latest live application book. It's called How to Enter God's Rest, and I'd love to send you a free copy to help you do just that. Enter into God's rest. So how are you doing this fine day? The one thing that I know, with frankly millions of people listening to this same message today in 160 countries around the globe, is that there's going to be a myriad of different responses to that question. How are you doing this fine day? Some people are just on top of the world. Others are in the absolute depths of despair. And in between those two extremes, there's every shade of grey under the sun, right? And wherever you are, some good news would be sure to go down well. Some good news to shine some light into a dark place. Some good news to brighten just a mundane day. And even when we're in the middle of a fantastic patch in life, some good news to put all that into perspective. Well, today is a good news day. Today on the program, as we spend these few short minutes together, we're not just going to share some good news. We're going to roll around in it, revel in it, and delight in it. Because the good news that I'm talking about isn't some cliche. It's not some bit of religious spin. This good news is meant to make a difference in our lives, a real difference, in fact, a world of difference, an eternal difference. I've previously said on this program that when it comes to God, there's both good news and bad news. We're in the middle of a series that I've called Reaping the Harvest of Righteousness, because when we live out the goodness and the holiness and the wonderfulness of God, is there such a word? Well, let's use it. The righteousness of God. There's a huge harvest of blessing in that. Not necessarily the sort of blessing always that the world tells us we should have, you know, the whole healthy, wealthy and wise myth, but a depth of reward, a joy, a peace as we live out the righteousness of God in our own lives. The bad news is that we have all sinned and fallen short of the glory of God, and the wages of that sin is death. The bad news is that God is righteous and we're not, and no matter how hard we work at it, no matter how hard we labor at it, we will always fall short of the glory and the righteousness and the wondrous perfection of God. And whilst at first that might seem a tad unreasonable, death because we're not as good as God, seems harsh, doesn't it? It's that bad news that makes the good news so absolutely, incredibly, wonderfully fantastic. The Apostle Paul has this fantastic knack for hitting the nail right on the head, for boiling big things, huge things, seemingly complex things, down into a sentence or two that people like you and me can actually get our hearts and minds around. Have a listen to this. Romans chapter 6, verse 23. For the wages of sin is death, but the free gift of God is eternal life in Christ Jesus our Lord. There they are, the two sides of the coin, the bad news and the good news. And remember, when we talk about the gospel of Jesus Christ, that word gospel literally means good news, glad tidings. We're talking about the good news of Jesus. And if I were writing a Bible dictionary trying to define that Greek word that's used in the New Testament for gospel, I think I'd redefine it. I think I'd define it as meaning absolutely mind-blowingly fantastic news. Now, if you're a Christian and you've sat in a pew for a good many years each Sunday, maybe this good news has just lost a little bit of its luster. You hear something so often, over and over and over and over again. And well, after a while, it becomes mundane and passé, just the way things are. I have to tell you, it's happened to me from time to time too. But here's the thing, I wonder how many people really understand the enormity of this fantastic news about Jesus. What's going on here when God does this amazing thing in the face of such terrible news? The wages of sin is death, but the free gift of God is eternal life in Jesus Christ our Lord. The bad news, the bad part of the equation of grace, is shockingly terrible news. And if you're someone who has never put their trust in Jesus, if you're someone who has never accepted Jesus as your Lord and your Savior, wrap your mind around this because it's meant to be shocking. Luke chapter 16, verses 19 to 26. This is Jesus talking. There was a rich man who dressed in purple and fine linen, who feasted sumptuously every day. And at his gate lay a poor man named Lazarus, covered with sores, who longed to satisfy his hunger with what fell from the rich man's table. Even the dogs would come in and lick his sores. The poor man died and was carried away by the angels to be with Abraham. The rich man also died and was buried. In Hades, where he was being tormented, he looked up and saw Abraham far away with Lazarus by his side. He called out, "Father Abraham, have mercy on me. Send Lazarus to dip the tip of his finger in water and cool my tongue, for I'm in agony in these flames." But Abraham said, "Child, remember that during your lifetime you received your good things, and Lazarus in like manner evil things. But now he is comforted here, and you are in agony. Besides all this, between you and us, a great chasm has been fixed, so that those who might want to pass from here to you cannot do so, and no one can cross from there to us." Go ahead, be shocked. Come to grips with it. Jesus isn't mincing words. He knows about hell, and he's painting a vivid picture. But it's this picture is what makes the good news so great. Because when we believe in Jesus, we become as righteous as God himself. Let me say that again. When we believe in Jesus, we become as righteous as God himself, and the horrible penalty is lifted. See, this is the bit that I didn't understand at first. It took me a while to get it. Christians talked about the fact that Jesus' death on the cross bought me a ticket into heaven if I believed. But no one ever explained to me why. I needed to know why. The wages of sin is death, but the free gift of God is eternal life in Christ Jesus our Lord. I get the first bit, but the second bit, why? Well, 2 Corinthians chapter 5, verse 21 says this: "For our sake he made him to be sin who knew no sin," that's Jesus, "so that in him we might become the righteousness of God." If we think of God as a God of justice, then the penalty for our sin has to be paid. Someone has to pay. And out of his love and out of his mercy, God came up with this crazy plan that he himself, Jesus, should pay. So Jesus became a man, was nailed to a cross. He took the sins of the world, you and me and everyone else, on his shoulders. He, in effect, became sin. Why? So that you and I might become the righteousness of God, stand before God completely free from sin because the price has been paid. And how do we lay hold of this incredible blessing, the freedom of forgiveness, eternal life? How do we get it? How do we become as righteous as God himself? Ephesians chapter 2, verses 8 and 9. "For by grace you have been saved through faith. And this is not your own doing. It's a gift from God, not the result of works, so that no one may boast." So how do we lay hold of it? By working hard? No. God's grace in Jesus is activated towards us through faith. We obtain the righteousness of God. In fact, we become the righteousness of God by believing in Jesus. It's that simple. And that is why it isn't just good news. It's not even just great news. It is mind-blowingly fantastic news, because all is forgiven. The anger and the wrath and the punishment of God on us is removed. And we now have a new life to live, a life that goes on from now and for all eternity. Countless people's lives are being touched and transformed each week through these messages right around the globe, because God's word is alive and active. Amen? 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Incredible! 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I'm Bernie Diamond, and I'll catch you again same time tomorrow with a different perspective.
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2: In this bulletin, One Nation defending its migration policy and some hospitals being sold off. With the details, I'm Tracy Weir. One Nation is defending its immigration policy, rejecting claims it will tip Australia into recession. Here's Nelson Scott.
3: One Nation has committed to a sweeping three-year crackdown on migration, pledging to slash 750,000 temporary visas, mainly targeting international students and family reunions. But senior Labor MP Patrick Gorman claims the cuts risk plunging Australia into recession.
4: This policy is terrible and it will result in business closures.
3: One Nation MP Barnaby Joyce has dismissed the economic impact, insisting high migration is choking infrastructure and public services.
5: You've got 3 million temporary visa holders in Australia. No one can honestly believe that that is tenable.
3: One Nation believes its policy would reset Australia's immigration cap to a more sustainable 130,000 people per year.
2: Nelson Scott. A South Australian health employee has been reprimanded for inappropriately accessing AFL legend Tony Modra's private medical records following his serious truck crash. Six staff members have been cleared while two remain under investigation. Australia's second largest private hospital operator, Healthscope, will be broken up. Sydney's Prince of Wales Private Hospital and Melbourne's Knox Private Hospital will be sold to private equity. 14 of the company's remaining 25 hospitals will be operated by Calvary Healthcare. Conservationists say urgent action is needed to protect vulnerable Australian species from the H5 strain of bird flu. Authorities have confirmed the first death of an Australian sea lion from the virus on South Australia's Kangaroo Island. The Australian Maritime Conservation Society's Alexia Welbelove says the virus affects many species.
6: What we know about bird flu from international experience is that it is very adaptable. It can be picked up in by any species, and really we just need to be getting our wildlife in a space where we're dealing with and tackling all the threats they face so that as and when bird flu does come through populations, they're in the best space they can be.
2: About 85% of the country's Australian sea lions are in South Australia. Australians are feeling increasingly lonely and socially isolated. That's according to the latest research. A study by the University of Sydney found rates of social isolation have nearly doubled in the past 23 years. A Seattle father has sued his son's school after officials refused to excuse the 10-year-old from LGBT instruction classes that violated his family's Christian beliefs. The school initially agreed to provide advance notice and exemptions from attending the classes, but then backtracked and refused to allow them. The father said it is his right to decide what his son learns about sex and gender and what pronoun the boy uses at school. Charisma News writes its ideological programming presented as education. A new Christian radio station will soon be on air across Fiji after United Christian Broadcasters officially launched its Life FM service. It marks the culmination of 3 years of prayer, preparation and partnership. To sport, and the Sharks hope to finish off a drained Roosters side in Saturday's NRL semi-final at Allianz Stadium. The Roosters are coming off a 19-12 loss to the Panthers. Sharks halfback Nico Hines says it can be hard to bounce back from a finals loss.
7: I've been in that situation in 2022 when we lost to the Cowboys here and then lost to the Rabbitohs a week after in straight sets. And, you know, the Raiders did it last year too when we went and beat them.
2: Elsewhere, the Panthers star Nathan Cleary could be in doubt for the rest of the finals after scans showed a stress injury in his foot. That's the latest Vision National News. I'm Tracy Weir.
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experience the loss of a little one in pregnancy or after birth. This act of remembrance can be for you or someone you know. If you have been affected by such a loss, you are warmly welcome. We will meet at St Clement's Church, Huntley, on Wednesday the 14th of October, commencing at 7:30 p.m. You will find like-minded and compassionate people and a space to reflect. For those who wish to do so, there will be a quiet time to light a candle of remembrance. We will continue with prayer and an opportunity for supper and conversation for those who want to stay. For more information, please call me, Hannah Gregory, on 0481 02 0939.

And you're just like your father most of the time. And you light up my whole world every time that you smile. And you're just like your mother most of the time.

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7: Well, thanks for joining us on this Tuesday here at Derek Prince Legacy Radio. It's great to have you with us. We are at the end, a 10th week of a 10-week series by Derek Prince called Laying the Foundation. And this week's topic is eternal judgment. And as I said humorously yesterday, don't freak out. This is a biblical truth. It's something we need to know. And Derek's going to teach us today about three principles of God's judgment. And he's going to talk to us about some other themes as well. This will set you free. Let's listen.
8: Going back to Romans chapter 2, verse 11. Now, I'll explain what I mean just briefly. It says, there is no partiality with God. Now, all the modern translations say that because it's a modern phrase. You see, the old King James said, there is no respect of persons. It's much more accurate because partiality can be to any kind of person. You may take some weak, insignificant little person and be very partial to that person. So weak, I really want to help them. I really want to do everything for them. But respect of persons means we're not impressed by what people are in their natural selves. A man may be a general, a president, a bishop, but he doesn't get any special judgment from God. He's treated just like everybody else. That's what it means when it says there is no respect of person, particularly aimed at people who occupy positions of prominence in the world today. All right, the next principle of God's judgment, number four, is according to the measure of light. And Paul says in Romans 2, verse 12, for as many as have sinned without law will also perish without law, and as many as have sinned in the law will be judged by the law. If you have the law, you'll be judged by it. If you don't have the law, you won't be judged by the law, but you'll still be judged for what you've done. And this principle is illustrated by the words of Jesus in Matthew chapter 11, when he speaks to some of the major cities of his day who had not responded to his preaching. Matthew 11, verses 20 through 24. Then he began to upbraid the cities in which most of his mighty works had been done, because they did not repent. Woe to you, Chorazin! Woe to you, Bethsaida! For if the mighty works which were done in you had been done in Tyre and Sidon, They would have repented long ago in sackcloth and ashes. But I say to you, it will be more tolerable for Tyre and Sidon in the day of judgment than for you. Why? Because Tyre and Sidon had less light. Bethsaida and Chorazin had had the greatest light, and they would be the most severely judged. You and I will be judged according to the light that is available to us. And I want to say, generally speaking, to people in the English-speaking world, there is a greater measure of light available to us today than I think has ever been available to any previous generation in history. We have Bibles en masse, we have endless books, we have tapes, we have cassettes, we have preachers. We're going to be judged by the light that's been made available to us. Let's bear that in mind. God's standards of judgment for this generation will be the most severe because we've had the most light. And then Jesus goes on in the next verse, "You Capernaum, who are exalted to heaven, will be brought down to Hades. For if the mighty works which were done in you had been done in Sodom, it would have remained until this day. But I say to you that it shall be more tolerable for the land of Sodom in the day of judgment than for you." You see, judgment is according to light. The more light we have, the more strict will be our judgment. And as I've said before, I say to each one of you, including myself, there probably never has been a generation of Christians that have had the measure of light available that we have today. Bear that in mind. That's going to be the standard of our judgment. And finally, the fifth principle of God's judgment, in Romans 2, verse 16, it says, "In the day when God will judge the secrets of men by Jesus Christ, according to my gospel." So God is not merely going to judge our open acts, but he's going to judge our secret innermost thoughts and motives and attitudes. And I think it's correct to say that God is very concerned about our motives. Two people may perform the same outward action, but their motives may be entirely different. And when God judges them, he will take into account their motives. Now, we're going to go on to the scenes of judgment. And as I understand it, there are going to be four major successive scenes of judgment. The first will be before the judgment seat of Christ. The Greek word bema means a platform on which a Roman official sat to execute judgment. Pontius Pilate sat on his bema when Jesus appeared before him for judgment. And this will be a judgment only of Christians, only of believers. We go again to 1 Peter chapter 1, verse 17. I somehow feel that God wants me to read this verse twice. 1 Peter 1:17. "And if you call on the Father, who without partiality judges according to each one's work, conduct yourselves throughout the time of your sojourning here in fear." That's written to us. We call on the Father. And then in 1 Peter 4:17, it says, "For the time has come for judgment to begin at the house of God. And if it begins with us first, what will be the end of those who do not obey the gospel?" Where does judgment begin? Always with the house of God. Always with the people who have the most truth. And so when judgment starts, the first people to be judged will be the Christians. And they'll have a special judgment. Romans 14, verses 10 through 12 says this, "But why do you judge your brother? Or why do you show contempt for your brother? For we, Christians, shall all stand before the judgment seat of Christ," the Bema. "For it is written, as I live, says the Lord, every knee shall bow to me, and every tongue shall confess to me. So then each of us shall give account of himself to God." And remember, there's only one person that you have to give account of. That's yourself. You don't have to give account of me or your pastor, and you waste a lot of time judging others. Some of you, when you should be judging yourself. The only person you're going to have to give account for is yourself, and that you're going to have to do. So Paul says, "Each of us shall give account for himself to God." Now that's each of us Christians. And then in 2 Corinthians chapter 5, he returns to the same theme. 2 Corinthians chapter 5, verse 10. "For we, Christians, must all appear before the judgment seat of Christ, that each one may receive the things done in his body, according to what he has done, whether good or bad." We must all appear, it says, but the Greek says we must all be made manifest. There will be no secrets. Everything will be totally exposed. Nothing will be hidden. And we will be before the judgment seat of Christ to receive according to the way we have lived in the body. And I pointed out already in this series, but I'll say it again, there are only two categories, whether good or bad. Nothing in between. Everything that is not good is bad. Jesus said very clearly, he that is not with me is against me. There is no neutrality. Jesus has excluded neutrality. There are a lot of people in churches sitting on the fence. You know what that means, to sit on the fence? To be unwilling to make a commitment. They're not on one side, they're not on the other side. They're not doing good, but they wouldn't admit that they're doing bad. And I make this comment sometimes. When the Holy Spirit comes to a church, one of the first things he does is to electrify the fence. And you have to jump off on one side or the other. That's why a lot of people don't welcome the Holy Spirit. Because he abolishes their neutrality. There is no neutrality with the Holy Spirit. Now, there are five main features of this judgment. I'll just go through them very briefly. It's individual. Each one will answer for himself. It's for the things done in the body, the way we have lived while we were in this body. There are only two categories, good or bad. 1 John 5:17 says, all unrighteousness is sin. Anything that is not righteous is sinful. You see, this third category has slipped into people's thinking and it deceives so many. There is no neutrality. The next principle is, it is not for condemnation. That's very, very important. We're going to be judged, but we are not going to be condemned if we are true, sincere believers in Jesus. The principle of judgment is for assessment of service. Let me give you three scriptures which maybe will comfort you at this point. I see some of you looking a little concerned, which isn't a bad thing to be, believe me. John chapter 3, verse 18, Jesus says, he who believes in him is not condemned, but he who does not believe is condemned already. So, if we are truly believers in Jesus, we will be judged, but we will not be condemned. And then again he says in John 5, verse 24, most assuredly, I say to you, and that's the most emphatic way that Jesus can express himself, most assuredly, I say to you, he who hears my word and believes in him who sent me has everlasting life and shall not come into condemnation, but has passed from death unto life. And finally, Romans 8, chapter 1. There is therefore now no condemnation for those who are in Christ Jesus. So we're not talking about a judgment of condemnation. We're talking about judgment which will assess the service that you've offered to Jesus during your life.
7: You know, those last words of Derek's are really powerful. We're not talking about a judgment of condemnation. We're talking about a judgment which will assess the service that we've rendered to Jesus during our lives. You know, there are all sorts of and all kinds of judgment we go through in this world. Good judgment, exams, passing tests, qualifying for new levels of things. That's the way it is in life because that's the way it is in the kingdom of God. And we should welcome it. Hey, that's all the time we have for now. For everyone at Derek Prince Ministries, I'm Stephen Mansfield. Join us again tomorrow as the legacy continues.
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1: In stories making news, Defence has released new data showing an increase in the number of people joining. Just over 8,100 people enlisted in the ADF last financial year, the highest intake in 16 years. The Victorian Taxi Association is calling for a national name and shame register after a company sacked more than 100 drivers for overcharging. Up to 600 workers have lost their jobs at the Whyalla Steelworks in regional South Australia. It follows a decision to permanently close the blast furnace. More industrial action has been announced for Brisbane's ferry network with peak hour stoppages Wednesday and Thursday. And the tiny South Pacific island nation of Nauru has become the ninth country to establish an embassy in Jerusalem. Fiji and Papua New Guinea also have embassies there. Sport in the AFL, and Dane Rampey will captain Sydney for the first time since 2023 in Friday's preliminary final against Fremantle. That's the news and sport headlines. I'm Tracy Weir. More details soon.
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4: 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Your focus should be on faithfulness, you see. Doing what God has told you to do, wherever it takes you. If it takes you to a palace or a prison cell, all I want to know is Jesus is with me and I'm in the center of his will, and that for me is the right place to be.

Sometimes it can seem as though we're swimming against the current in our life of faith. If it isn't opposition and even persecution for what we believe, it's challenges in health or finances or relationships. How do we get through? How have others made it? Today on A New Beginning, Pastor Greg Laurie points to the Apostle Paul as our inspiration. We're in the book of Acts, considering the trial upon trial that Paul faced, but also the word of encouragement that pushed him through.

0: And turn to Acts chapter 23, and the title of my message is Christ's Call to Courage. So maybe I'm talking to somebody right now that is filled with anxiety, you're filled with stress, you find yourself depressed. Well, you're not the first child of God to feel this way. Even the great apostle Paul got down at times. So we're going to look at what Jesus said and did to revive the apostle Paul in this message that I'm calling Christ's Call to Courage. In my last message from the book of Acts that was titled How to Live a Meaningful Life, we saw the apostle Paul saying goodbye to the elders of Ephesus. It was his final message to them. And he said, I want to finish my race with joy. So he began his journey and he ended up staying with the evangelist Philip, where he encountered a very colorful prophet named Agabus who bound himself up and said, this is what's going to happen to you, Paul, if you go to Jerusalem. Don't go. And Paul's saying, okay, being a little dramatic, but okay, I get the point. But I know what you're saying. So you're saying I'm going to be arrested and I'm going to be put into chains, right? Yes, that's it, Paul. Don't go. And sure enough, when he lands in Jerusalem, he is arrested and he's put in prison. And here's what happened. Here's what the Lord did to encourage his servant. Acts 23, starting in verse 9. There arose a loud outcry. And the scribes of the Pharisees' party arose and protested, saying, we find no evil against this man. But if a spirit or an angel has spoken to him, let us not fight against God. Now there arose a great dissension, and the commander, fearing that Paul might be pulled to pieces by them, commanded the soldiers to go down and take him by force from among them and bring him to the barracks. And the following night the Lord stood by him and said, be of good cheer, Paul, for you've testified of me in Jerusalem, and now you're going to also bear witness in Rome. We'll stop there. So here is Paul in prison again. And the Lord says to him, Paul, be of good cheer. But actually, if we look at the original language, we find a better translation would be, have courage. And that makes a lot more sense. It's a unique phrase that is used multiple times in the Bible, each one showing a different facet of how to find courage in our lives. The first is the story of a man who was a paraplegic in Matthew 9. He was carried by his friends to Jesus. And Jesus looks at this guy who is unable to walk. And he says to him, be of good courage. Your sins are forgiven. And this is the thing we remember. The forgiveness of Christ brought courage to that man. And we can be crippled by our sins. Unable to walk. Unable to move. Unable to do anything. You know, we fail and we say, I'm a failure. I should just stop praying. I shouldn't even read the Bible anymore or go to church. That's the devil lying to you. Jesus says, be of good courage. Your sins are forgiven you. Don't miss this point. Because I know I'm talking to somebody right now who's crippled by their sin. You don't have to be anymore. You can have a fresh start. This phrase, be of good courage, is used of a woman struggling to get to Jesus in a crowd of people. She had this physical ailment, and she reasoned, if I can touch the hem of his garment, I'll be healed. And she reaches through, and she touches him, and Jesus stops and says, who just touched me? Well, the fact is, everyone had touched him. Who touched me? He says, for I perceive that power has gone out of me. And there's a woman. And he says to her, be of good courage. You are made whole. So in this particular case, it was his power that gave her courage. And a lot of times we're afraid to share our faith. We're afraid to speak up for what we believe. But there's a promise in the beginning of the book of Acts that we all looked at together, where it says, you shall receive power after the Holy Spirit has come upon you to be witnesses for me. That same power that was given to the first century, causing them to turn their world upside down, is available for us today in the 21st century to turn our world upside down. His power gives courage. Number three, the third time this phrase is used is when the disciples are on the storm-tossed Sea of Galilee, and they thought they were going to drown. And suddenly they see some form coming to them, walking on the water, and they thought it was a ghost. But it wasn't Casper, it was Christ coming to them. And what does Jesus say to them? He says, "Be of good courage, it is me, don't be afraid." So let's review. His presence gives courage. His forgiveness gives courage. His power gives courage. And then here's another point. God knew where Paul was and why he was there. That brought courage as well. Paul, Jesus is saying, "Buddy, I know you're here, and I'm here with you. I'm standing by your side," because Paul's probably second guessing his decision. And sometimes we feel like, "Oh, God's forgotten about me." No, never. He always is aware of us. And Paul's in this jail cell. And I'm sure he would have liked to have just got out of that jail cell. I had a lady come up to me this morning before the service started, because we have a little meeting of our volunteers that serve us, just because they love you. And they're out there helping you park your car, taking care of your children, helping you find a seat and all that. And so they have a little time where they pray and hear a little message. And afterwards, a lady came up and said, she has a cousin that's in prison who watches me in prison. And so I said, "Let's make a video for him." And so we made this little video, and I just said to her cousin, "You know, Jesus is there with you. And he says to you, be of good courage. And when you get out of that prison, walk with the Lord and serve the Lord." And you know, maybe I'm talking to somebody who is literally in a prison cell right now, because people watch us online literally all around the world. Or maybe it's a different kind of prison cell. It might be the prison of a hospital bed. You wish you could get up and walk out, but you can. But Jesus says, "Hey, be courageous. I'm aware of the suffering you're going through." It could be a prison cell of mourning. You've lost a loved one through death. But the Lord is with you, and he understands what you are facing. Hebrews 4:16 says, "We do not have a high priest who cannot sympathize with our weaknesses. He was on all points tested as we are, yet without sin. So let us therefore come boldly under the throne of grace and obtain mercy to help in time of need."
1: It's great to have you join us today for A New Beginning with Pastor Greg Laurie from Harvest Ministries in the US. We're nearing the finale of our study series in the book of Acts. Today's message from Pastor Greg is titled "Christ's Call to Courage."
0: Now, here's another thing. Paul didn't know what was going on the outside. But the fact is, there were 40 men who had taken an oath to not eat or drink until they killed Paul. Wow. Sometimes ignorance is bliss. I'm glad I don't know of any plot against my life. I'm glad I don't know of every person that dislikes me and says something about me. I'm glad I don't know all these things, frankly. And it's good Paul didn't know this, because that would have been a pretty stressful thing to think about 40 guys who had taken an oath and said they wouldn't eat until they killed Paul. So you have a bunch of hangry murderers. Not a good thing. But he didn't know that. You know, in the military, they have a phrase they use. The phrase is, it's on a need-to-know basis. God gives us what we need to know on a need-to-know basis. But here's something Jesus says. "Be of good courage, Paul," verse 11, "for as you've testified for me in Jerusalem, you'll bear witness in Rome." In other words, Paul, you're going to get out of this prison cell, and you're going to Rome. So here's the takeaway truth. Paul, I have a future for you. And God has a future for all of us as well. Now, of course, if we're honest, we'd have to say that it didn't seem like a great outcome, because ultimately, according to church tradition, Paul was martyred by beheading after he appeared to Caesar at some point. But we would say that was some kind of failure. Well, what is a failure? What is a success? I suggest to you that things we think are successes right now may be understood as failures later. And some things you think are a failure now will turn out to be a success later. Here's what your focus should be on, not on success. Your focus should be on faithfulness, you see. Doing what God has told you to do, wherever it takes you. If it takes you to a palace or a prison cell, if it takes you to the top or it takes you to the bottom, all I want to know is Jesus is with me and I'm in the center of his will, and that for me is the right place to be, for all of us to be. Because in that final day, the Lord does not say, well done, good and successful servant. He says, well done, good and what? Faithful servant. So our objective is to be faithful and obedient to the will of God. I know I quote this verse a lot, but I'm slightly obsessed with it. Jeremiah 29:11, the Lord says, I know the thoughts that I think towards you, says the Lord, thoughts of peace and not of evil, to give you a future and a hope. I gave my son Christopher a watch on his 21st birthday. It was my watch. I gave it to him. And I had that verse inscribed on the back of the watch. But as you know, he died in a tragic automobile accident. I was given a plastic bag after he died with his belongings, including his wallet and that watch. And I took that watch out of the bag and I looked at it. And I looked at that inscription. And I thought, where's the future and hope now? And it would take some time for me to process that and realize that Christopher had run his race, he had finished his course, and he had been faithful, and I'm running my race as you are running yours. And here's the ultimate future and a hope. It doesn't mean everything is always going to turn out the way we want it to turn out. But what it does mean is one day we will be in the presence of God. That's the ultimate future and hope for every Christian. It's a win-win situation. That's why we want to live our lives in obedience to him, because we never know when that day will come. So be courageous, the Lord says to Paul, and he says it to us as well. Remember what brought courage to Paul's heart. Number one, he was not alone. Number two, God knew where he was and why he was there. Thirdly, God had a future for Paul. And as I said, God has a future for all of us. Maybe I'm talking to somebody right now that is gripped with fear and worry. And the words of Jesus to you are, don't be afraid, be of good courage. I can't think of a greater example of courage than Jesus himself when he went and died on the cross for the sins of humanity. He laid his life down. It was raw physical courage as he endured the beating and the scourging and then ultimately the crucifixion. But he also withstood the withering criticisms and the harsh treatment and even temporarily being separated from his father as he bore the sin of the world. But here's a verse that pulls it all together and it applies it in our life. Hebrews 12, it says, we should look to Jesus, the author and finisher of our faith, who for the joy that was set before him endured the cross, despising the shame, and now sat down on the right hand of God. And then it says, for consider him who endured such hostility from sinners against himself, lest you become weary and discouraged in your souls. So if you're discouraged, if you're weary, look to Jesus. Remember what he did for you. And remember that he is with you. And you are not alone. Do you feel perplexed and scared? Jesus says, be of good courage. Don't be afraid. And maybe I'm talking to somebody that doesn't have Jesus in their life right now. And that's why it's so hard for you at this moment in time. Well, of course, Jesus didn't stay on that cross. They put him in a tomb and he rose again 3 days later. It changed everything, and it can change you. He came out of an empty tomb to fill your empty heart. He stands at the door of your life, and he knocks, and he says, if you'll hear his voice and open the door, he will come in. And I want to close by giving you an opportunity to ask Christ to come into your pain, come into your suffering, or come into your life that's going relatively well right now. And that's great. But sooner or later, this life that we're all living will come to an end. And then there's the afterlife. And we decide in this life where we will spend the afterlife. So let's all make sure that we're ready for heaven. Let's pray together. Father, I pray for everybody that is here and those that are watching, that wherever they are, if they don't know Jesus, if you don't live in their heart yet, let this be the moment they believe, the moment they turn from darkness to light, from the power of Satan to the power of God. Let this be the moment they believe in Jesus. So I pray that you will help them make that decision. And as our heads are bowed and we're praying, if you want Jesus to come into your life, if you want him to forgive you of your sin, if you want to know that you'll go to heaven when you die, why don't you just pray this prayer after me? And you can pray it out loud if you like. You can pray it in the quietness of your heart if you choose to. But just pray this prayer after me now. Lord Jesus, I know that I'm a sinner, but I know that you're the Savior who died on that cross for me. I turn from my sin and I receive you into my life, and I choose to follow you from this moment forward. In Jesus' name I pray.

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1: In Matthew 14 and verse 14, we read about Jesus, that he saw a great multitude and he was moved with compassion for them and healed their sick. Jesus demonstrated compassion wherever he went. He taught that we must care for the least among us. The New Testament church continued his brand by doing away with racism and lots of other isms. Galatians 3 verse 28 says, "There's neither Jew nor Greek, there's neither slave nor free, there's neither male nor female, for you are all one in Christ Jesus." Following Christ means showing compassion to everyone, whether you like them or not. You're called to practice compassion where you work and where you live. Jean Henry Dunant couldn't endure the sound of soldiers crying on a battlefield after they'd been wounded, so this Swiss philanthropist said he would dedicate his life to helping them in Jesus' name. As a result, he started the Red Cross in the 1860s. Every time you see it, you see a thumbprint of Jesus. A Lutheran pastor in Germany named Theodor Fliedner taught a group of mainly peasant women to nurse the ill. This led to the development of hospitals all over Europe and inspired Florence Nightingale to give her life to tend the sick. Father Damien, a Belgian priest, worked in Hawaii in the 19th century and he established a place where lepers could be loved and tended to. Each week he'd tell them, "God loves you, lepers." And then one week he stood up and said, "God loves us, lepers." He died from leprosy. Jesus said of every unwarranted act of kindness shown towards someone, including those who don't deserve it, "You did it to me." Show compassion to everyone. That's the Word for Today.
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3: In this bulletin, no plans for another cut to the fuel excise and talks between the Coalition and the government break down. With more, I'm Tracy Weir. Energy Minister Chris Bowen says Australia's fuel supply remains stable despite tensions in the Middle East. Mr. Bowen says there are no immediate plans for another fuel excise cut despite expected price rises. He's told the ABC he's travelling to Saudi Arabia next week for talks with his Saudi counterpart.
4: Even though I've been talking to him on the phone, getting the best information about the state of the pipeline, when it will return to more normal levels, what the approach of the Saudi Arabian government is, will be key for ensuring that fuel security over coming weeks and months.
3: Average prices are currently around $2.17, having been as low as $1.55 in July when the cut was applied. Universities are critical of One Nation's plan to slash migration numbers. The Minor Party has pledged to cut 750,000 temporary visas, with most of the cuts to overseas students. Universities Australia spokesperson Luke Shee says international students are worth at least $53 billion a year to the economy.
5: If you dramatically take fewer international students in this country, we'll be a poorer and less skilled country, and our universities will be less and less world-class.
3: One Nation believes its policy would reset Australia's immigration cap to a more sustainable 130,000 people per year. In the meantime, talks on immigration between the Coalition and Labor have reportedly collapsed. The Prime Minister and the opposition leader have met twice to discuss the matter, but sources say the talks have hit a dead end. The major parties facing pressure to move on immigration since One Nation released its policy. Victorian Public Hospital doctors have called off a planned 24-hour statewide strike amid concerns over patient safety. Doctors had been preparing to escalate weeks of industrial action as a long-running dispute with the state government over pay and conditions continues. AMA Victoria President Dr. Simon Judkins says the strike has been postponed despite no breakthrough in negotiations.
6: VHIA mounted concerns about the capacity of hospitals, even though they've had 3 weeks to organise their staffing and their roster. They were concerned that they were unable to ensure patient safety, and this EBA is basically about patient safety, and we've always said that we would ensure that we could deliver safe and care.
3: The industrial action first began a month ago with doctors refusing administrative tasks. The Australian Christian lobby is shocked by the High Court refusing to hear the Giggle versus Tickle case over gender identity because it had such high public interest. The decision that women's only app Giggle for Girls discriminated against a transgender person by refusing Roxanne Tickle's membership now stands in law, and biological women must let transgender people into their spaces. ACL CEO Michelle Pearce told Vision Radio that is unacceptable.
7: Gender identity needs to be removed from legislation. That's the bottom line. There's currently a bill before the House to put the biological definition in law so that at least women's spaces would be protected, because now they're completely vulnerable due to the High Court's decision. But even that doesn't go far enough. The phrase gender identity as a protected attribute needs to be taken out.
3: And only a government can do that. To sport, and in rugby, former Reds star Jordan Pataia has been parachuted into the Wallabies side for the first time since 2023. Coach Les Kiss says he offers plenty of coverage.
8: We just felt it was the opportunity to bring him in and have a good look at him. Positionally, we know he's covered wing 15 and 13 in the past. So once he hits the ground with us, you know, we'll have a good look at it. But it's likely a back three position, I'd say, at this stage.
3: Pataia's been playing rugby overseas. That's the latest Vision National News. I'm Tracy Weir.
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5: Welcome to Those Who Have Gone Before, a series that explores the lives of great Christians from our past. 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
6: Father Nash is one of those obscure figures in our Christian heritage that very few people seem to know much about. He was Charles Finney's main man of prayer and partner in the mighty revivals that took place in upstate New York for 7 years, starting in 1824. Father Nash and one or two more intercessors, usually Father Clary, would go into the area 3 or 4 weeks ahead and soak the area in prayer. There are some descriptive accounts that describe Father Nash. Leonard Ravenhill, years later, gives this account. I met an old lady who gave me an account of Charles Finney. Finney went to Bolton to minister, but before he began, two men knocked on the door of her humble cottage wanting lodging. The two men, none other than Fathers Nash and Clary, rented a dark and damp cellar for a period of the Finney meetings, at least 2 weeks. And there in that self-chosen cell, those prayer partners battled the forces of darkness. The following was told by Finney. On one occasion when I got to town to start a revival, a lady contacted me who ran a boarding house. She said, "Brother Finney, do you know a Father Nash? He and two other men have been at my boarding house for the last 3 days, but they haven't eaten a bit of food. I opened the door and peeped in at them because I could hear them groaning, and I saw them down on their faces. They have been this way for 3 days, lying prostrate on the floor and groaning. I was afraid to go in, and I didn't know what to do." Finney, in effect, just laughed. "Oh, don't worry," he said. "They are just praying."
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Hey, I'm Josh Wilson, and I wrote Dream Small as a celebration for all the people who are quietly changing this world, one simple act of kindness at a time. This is for moms and dads who are just loving their families. This is for students who are choosing compassion over bullying. This is for those in ministry who day in and day out show the love of Christ with little to no thanks. This song's for you. You have the chance to change the world in a way that nobody else can. And if you're like me, maybe you get overwhelmed with the great need you see in the world, but all we have to do is just open our eyes to the opportunities that are right in front of us. You know, I think of the little boy that we read about in Scripture who gave Jesus his lunch. 5 loaves of bread and 2 fish. It seems really small, but Jesus used that and multiplied it to feed over 5,000 people. So just keep doing what you're doing. Give God what you have and watch Him multiply it.

0: Mark Whitaker was part of one of the largest price-fixing scandals in U.S. history. Then he blew the whistle on what was happening.
1: I had a choice to either wear a wire for the FBI or get arrested, and I sure didn't want to be arrested at age 34.
0: Mark had been a high-level executive and a millionaire. Before he became a Christian, he thought he had it all, but it was never enough. Billy Graham often warned that status and wealth cannot satisfy a man's soul.
2: Suppose he had all the wealth and all the power in the whole world today and lost your soul. And many of you are doing just that, but deep in your heart, something is missing. You don't know what it is. The thing that's missing is that personal relationship with Christ.
0: You can begin a personal relationship with Jesus Christ right now and experience true contentment and peace. 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We're the Billy Graham Evangelistic Association.
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4: In stories making news, the Albanese government is under fire following revelations an invite-only safety fund overwhelmingly targeted Labor seats and key marginal targets before the last election. The program, which cost $20 million, offered grants for CCTV, lighting and other safety features. Fragmented workplace messaging is costing Australian businesses nearly $4.5 billion a year in wasted productivity. New data reveals the average worker loses 12 hours annually just hunting down misplaced information across different platforms. Up to 600 workers have lost their jobs at the Whyalla Steelworks in regional South Australia. The South Australian and federal government have announced a package for impacted workers. And Australians are feeling increasingly lonely and socially isolated. A study by the University of Sydney found rates of social isolation have nearly doubled in the past 23 years. Sport and the preliminary final between the Dockers and the Swans at the SCG on Friday is a sellout. That's the news and sport headlines. More details soon.
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1: Man, I want to tell y'all something, man. Man, I'm not going to let these material things get in my way, y'all. I'm trying to get somewhere. I'm trying to get somewhere

0: Back to Genesis with Dr. John Morris, scientist and president of the Institute for Creation Research. Dr. Morris, has it finally happened? Can computers outthink humans?
1: No, they can't, Chris. Now, they can outperform humans on some difficult task, but they're not really thinking. For instance, calculators can do mathematical manipulations much more quickly and accurately than humans. But keep in mind, they were designed by humans and programmed to do these various tasks. They're not thinking, they're just doing the things they were designed to do. No, Chris, machines can't actually think, nor do they exercise real judgment. This is reserved for mankind, created in the image of God, just like it says back in Genesis.
0: Thanks, Dr. Morris. For more information on the foundational principles set forth in Genesis, simply visit us on the web at www.icr.org. 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This is Chris O'Brien. 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
2: In this bulletin, an uptick in enrolments in the ADF and Arab states call off a meeting with Iran. With the details, I'm Tracy Weir. Defence has released new data showing an increase in the number of people joining the Army, Navy and Air Force. Michael Packey has details.
3: Just over 8,100 people enlisted in the ADF in the last financial year, the highest intake in 16 years. Almost 4,000 were recruited by the Army, a little over 2,200 joined the Air Force, and 2,000 joined the Navy. This cohort was chosen from 74,000 applications. Defence says a mix of people are enlisting, including permanent residents from some of our international partners like the UK and New Zealand. About 7% of people left the ADF over the last year, the lowest level in about a decade.
2: Michael Packey reporting. A new inquiry will look into how Australian children are being radicalised online by pro-terror groups. Online video games will be a core focus of the Federal Parliamentary Investigation. Spy agency ASIO says one in five priority counter-terrorism investigations now involves young people. Voters are becoming increasingly pessimistic about Victoria's outlook as debt continues to grow. A Resolve Political Monitor survey has found Premier Ben Carroll has been unable to lift support for Labor above 25%. The poll finding Victorians are more worried than people in other states about debt, with 72% expressing concern. The introduction of AI-powered cameras has caused a surge in the number of fines related to seatbelt misuse in New South Wales. 133,000 fines were handed out across the state in the 2024-25 financial year. 88% of fines were handed out for incorrect seatbelt use. Overseas, and Arab states have called off a meeting with Iran as Houthi rebels launched fresh strikes on Saudi Arabia. The Tehran-aligned rebels say they struck an airbase in retaliation for hundreds of Saudi airstrikes in recent days. US Vice President J.D. Vance says the Trump administration is following developments closely.
4: We've been in constant contact with the Emiratis, the Saudis and others who are affected in the region. So it's something the United States administration is very much on top of. We've also been engaged in direct conversations with the Houthis themselves. So we actually feel like we are on top of the situation.
2: Tehran claims it has no role in decisions made by the Houthi rebels, saying the group is an independent party that acts based on its own interests. A Seattle father has sued his son's school after officials refused to excuse the 10-year-old from LGBT instruction classes that violated his family's Christian beliefs. The school initially agreed to provide advance notice and exemptions from attending the classes, but then backtracked and refused to allow them. The father said it is his right to decide what his son learns about sex and gender and what pronoun the boy uses at school. Charisma News writes its ideological programming presented as education. The tiny South Pacific nation of Nauru has become the ninth country to establish an embassy in Jerusalem. Its vice president said our motto is God first, and Israel has always held a special place in our hearts. Fiji and Papua New Guinea also have embassies in Jerusalem. To NRL and Broncos young gun Xavier Willison has taken out the 2026 Paul Morgan Award. Willison beat the likes of Pat Carrigan and six-time winner Payne Haas. That's the latest Vision National News. I'm Tracy Weir.
5: 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On the

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0: G'day business owners, Peter Fitzgerald with the Handbook for Business. Let's talk about speaking up. My mum used to share her wisdom with us, including this gem, don't be a sticky beak. While it may be a worthy motto for life, it generally isn't for business. Here's an example of why. I took a faulty shaver back to the seller who seemed annoyed that it had to be sent away for repair after he'd done the paperwork. We did the deal, but he never actually spoke up about my real problem. It wasn't the broken shaver, rather, what do I use in the meantime? He could have lent me a shaver, sold me a new one, even doing a trade-in, but he chose not to be a sticky beak. My counsel for business owners, you're not in business to flog products and services. 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Too often in a sales pitch, sellers assume customers want to buy the product or service they sell. So features and benefits are spruced without considering or speaking up about the real problem to be solved. Think about it this way. What problem was the customer thinking about in the 60 seconds before speaking? Then be like a sticky beak. Go beyond what they ask for and speak about their problem and the pain it's causing. That is, enter the conversation they're having with themselves. Then you've earned the right to offer the best solution and charge accordingly. Here's another example. A washing machine repairer worked out that most customers had the same problem, not the broken machine, but being unable to wash till it was fixed. He spoke by way of a promise. You'll be washing today with your repaired machine or my loan machine. The results were amazing. No one ever queried the cost, and it made him a lot of money. The Bible, our handbook counsel for today, Ecclesiastes 3:1-7. There is a right time for everything, a time to be quiet and a time to speak up. 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
1: Hi, this is Dan Bremnes, and here's my song, Hold You Tight. This song was written on a rainy day at the height of COVID. Myself, like so many of you, I had no idea where I was going. Overnight, I essentially became unemployed with all of my tours canceled, and I was feeling pretty lost.
2: You don't have to worry. You don't have to hide. I know you're weary, weary from the fight.
1: I started chatting with some friends who were also struggling. A few of them were even having thoughts of suicide for the first time.

0: 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Second, the story is not yet over. And third, whether we feel it or not, we're being held together by the everlasting arms of our Father.
1: You are.

0: And all of a sudden, I found myself just sitting on my bed with my eyes open, staring into this presence. It was like, I am Jesus, and your life is not your own.
1: On the night that Naeem Fazel saw Jesus in a dream, he converted from Islam to Christ follower. Because Naeem grew up Muslim, he didn't know much about Jesus. Billy Graham often helped people understand who Jesus Christ is and that he is the only way to salvation.
2: Jesus Christ, the holiest person that ever lived, the Son of the living God, became sin because it was your sins poured out on him. And because of the cross, God offers forgiveness, justification, peace, joy, a new nature, and eternal life. God gave his Son, Jesus Christ, because he loved you.
1: To learn more about inviting Jesus into your life, visit us at findpeacewithgod.net. 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We're the Billy Graham Evangelistic Association.
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4: In stories making news, the federal government says it is monitoring fuel prices very closely but is not considering another cut to the excise at this stage. The price at the Bowser is expected to rise in coming weeks due to surging oil prices triggered by the Middle East conflict. The Prime Minister has given up an honorary membership to a golf club in his Sydney electorate. He says he wasn't aware of it until it came to light after it was revealed Marrickville Golf Club received a $6 million government grant to fix its sewage system. Principals say a failure to attract high-quality teachers is hindering students' academic progress. The latest global report card shows Australia's academic results in maths and English have continued a long-term slide. To sport in cricket, and the men's one-day side is preparing to take on Zimbabwe this evening in the first of their ODI clashes. Captain Mitch Marsh says it will be a good chance to test conditions ahead of the next World Cup. That's the news and sport headlines. More details soon.
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0: Our Value in God's Eyes. This is Ken Ham, author of the classic book, The Lie, Evolution and Millions of Years. Over the past few years, I've heard so many tragic stories of young people taking their own lives with the help or encouragement of their AI chatbot. You see, technology hasn't helped with the struggle for meaning and purpose so many are facing. It's just made the problem worse. The answer for a struggling culture is pointing them to the purpose, meaning and value that is found in God's Word. Chatbots can't give that. The Bible says we are of such value that our Creator came to earth as the God-man. He chose to die in our place, taking the penalty of death that we deserve. And meaning and purpose? Well, they're found in following Him.
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0: Did you know you can complete a fully accredited VET subject in ministry and theology in Bendigo as part of your senior certificate? If you're considering your Year 11 and 12 subjects for 2026, why not consider the fully accredited Certificate 3 in Christian Ministry and Theology? The program has been running in Australia for a couple of decades. Along with biblical and faith learning, it incorporates a local peer group, ministry placement, mentoring, and retreats. Imagine enjoying an experience of growth and learning in the Christian life that also contributes to your senior subjects and tertiary pathways through VET. Here's what current students have to say about the program.
1: I chose VETA to deepen my relationship with God. 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School is just the start of that, and I just want to keep going into the love of God and what He gives to me, and to open up new opportunities for the journey that I have with Him.
2: I think the reason I chose VETA was to connect with people in the city of Bendigo who are my age and have the same beliefs as me, so that we can grow and develop together our understanding of who God is and what He does in our lives.
0: It doesn't matter what school you attend, you are eligible to be a part of VETAmorphos. 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
4: In this bulletin, calls growing for more AI regulation, and in sport, NRL. With the details, I'm Naomi Miller. AI executives are expected to sit down with lawmakers in Washington within weeks to discuss the growing calls for more regulation of the rapidly emerging technology. Anthropic co-founder Jack Clark has told the BBC the situation can't continue as it is.
5: Basically a broadly, totally unregulated industry developing incredibly powerful technology that is getting much, much smarter all the time, likely soon smarter than people, then I think that we are rolling dice with immense risks.
4: US President Donald Trump has taken to social media to push back against the need for more oversight. There's been an increase in the number of soldiers, sailors and aviators who've joined the Australian Defence Force. New data from the ADF shows a 16% increase in recruits over the past financial year. 4,000 have joined the Army, 2,200 enlisted in the Air Force, and a further 2,000 are in the Navy. Australia's road toll has fallen for the first time in more than 3 years, Chris McCarthy reports.
6: Latest data shows 1,313 people died on Australian roads in the year to August, 14 less than 12 months ago. Victoria saw the greatest reduction with 33 less fatalities, while deaths rose in Queensland and South Australia. The Australian Automobile Association has welcomed the reduction but says the death toll remains unacceptably high. The figures are still almost 20% above those from 2021, when the federal government committed to halving the road toll by 2030.
4: Chris McCarthy reporting. Parents are being urged to educate their kids about water safety as the weather warms up. Kids Alive is partnering with local libraries to deliver Spring Safe Storytime, a series highlighting the importance of being safe around the water. Operations Director Emma Lawrence says it's a fun way to deliver life-saving information.
7: Well, stories stick, okay? We know that by telling stories to little children, they can recount the messages, they can recall what is happening within the story. So those safety messages, they stick with the children.
4: More than 600 libraries, schools, childcare centres, playgroups and community organisations are participating nationwide. After a turbulent time within the Victorian Liberal Party, MP Moira Deeming has joined the Family First Party ahead of the November state election. She says it's a good fit for promoting her Christian values and her desire to protect women and children in today's society. Ms Deeming told Vision Radio the state Liberals spent the entire parliamentary term trying to get rid of her.
8: They never ever wanted someone like me with my values to make it all the way to Parliament. I had had enough of trying to reform the Liberal Party from within, and I'm a Presbyterian. God just saved me when I was 18, and then I got married to my husband, a good Christian man. It was just so good to be able to go to a place where, you know, just basic child safeguards are not something that people get upset about me talking about.
4: Moira Deeming will stand for the Upper House in the Western Metro region. With the Dolphins on the brink of NRL Premiership glory, their star player is expected to be the key for bringing the trophy home for the first time. Amoso Tabuai-Fadou scored the match-winning try in their match against the Warriors, securing the home prelim at Suncorp Stadium. The Hammer has told Channel 9 he's feeling confident for their upcoming challenge.
9: Each year I sort of get quicker, and it's obviously an attribute that goes a long way in this game at this time as well.
4: The semi-finals kick off on Saturday night with the Roosters taking on the Sharks. That's the latest Vision National News. I'm Naomi Millam.
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0: Welcome to Those Who Have Gone Before, a series that explores the lives of great Christians from our past. Here's your host, George Halima.
1: My former pastor of about 25 years or more once said from the pulpit that there would be some great surprises when we get to heaven. Some of the biggest heroes of the faith would be some three-foot grandmas, he said, that no one knew about, who were powerful intercessors, always in their prayer closets, praying. Father Nash was certainly cut out of that same cloth. Someone asked Charles Finney what kind of man Father Nash was. "We never see him," they said. "He doesn't enter into any of the meetings." Finney replied, "Like anybody who does a lot of praying, Father Nash is a very quiet person. Show me a person who is always talking, and I'll show you a Christian who never does much praying." Nash was tremendously passionate in his praying. Sometimes in the early morning, he would go into the woods near the town and pray. On one occasion, it was reported that he could be heard praying 3/4 of a mile away. Finney reported that Nash and his companion intercessors prayed with so much effort that in sub-zero weather, their clothes were drenched in sweat. I think that intercessory prayer without travail, tears, or agony of soul is not worth much. I'm uncomfortable when modern teachers of prayer say that if you just use the right formula and say the right words, your prayers will be answered. Is it not the results that determine the effectiveness of prayer? Always remember that the prayer life of Father Nash produced a 500,000 conversions to Christ.
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0: This week's scripture comes from Matthew 11, verse 28. Come to me, all you who are weary and burdened, and I will give you rest. Have you ever had trouble sleeping because of things that are happening in your life or memories which will not let you go? The key to peace is found in Jesus. We can do two things to find peace. Firstly, we can bring our struggles, our burdens, our regrets to him and give him all our cares. Secondly, we can cast the burden of our sins at Christ's feet and ask for his forgiveness and his peace. For we know our chief rest is found in him. We know that the Good Shepherd walks with us always. I wonder, how do you know that you are forgiven? I wonder, what do you need to cast at the feet of Jesus today? Let's pray. Heavenly Father, we give you thanks for Mothers Union members in Papua New Guinea and pray for the literacy, health education and anti-violence programs that they run. We pray that they will have an impact on the lives of women and children in their communities. We also pray for Mothers Union members in Northwest Australia and their outreach activities. May they put Christ at the centre of all they do. We pray also that our churches here in Bendigo may be good examples of people who find their peace in Jesus. May we model to the world asking for forgiveness and forgiving others, so that people around us ask, where do we get your peace? In Jesus' name we pray. Amen.
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2: In stories making news, the Defence Force says more than 8,000 people have joined its ranks over the past financial year. The 16% increase has been driven by a surge in recruits across the Army, Air Force and Navy. The ADF says the number of people who've left the service is at its lowest level in about a decade. The Prime Minister has held an overnight phone call with King Charles, which has been described as warm. Economists say the AI data centre boom could make the country's housing shortage worse. New modelling suggests many construction workers will be lured away from home building to help build data centres. Australians are becoming increasingly lonely and socially isolated. University of Sydney data shows social isolation has jumped from 17 to 30% over the past 23 years. And Nathan Cleary remains in doubt for the Panthers' NRL preliminary final after being diagnosed with a stress-related bone issue in his foot. I'm Naomi Millen with the latest headlines.
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0: In many ways, I feel as though Luke and I wrote this record looking very much into the future. But sometimes to know where you're going, you have to look back. So there's a part of this that you're looking back on the reality of what the last few years have brought us, not in America, not just in Australia, but globally. And it doesn't matter your creed, your color, your nationality, your affluence level. Everyone has been somehow, in some way, shape, or form, impacted and affected by this pandemic. And as tragic as that is, there is actually a reality in this, as we call it, this kind of global suffering. And that is, rather than it being this isolated incident to a day and a time and just a certain people group, we can all sit back and go, man, we're not that similar, are we? Because this affected me the same way, and this impacted me the same way. And I believe as you look forward, that there's an opportunity for us to rub shoulders with one another and step forward, but a certain unity that we've walked through something together, and that can be a really uniting piece. And that even filters down, I think, for Luke and me, even to a family member and members. Wouldn't you say, Luke? I feel like that's part of the record also.
1: Well, you know, this record really has highlighted our deep love for family. And you know, Joel says it a lot. You know, in some cases, we're a legacy band of our older sister, Rebecca. And, you know, when you talk about songs that are personal to you, you do get into family. And one of the things I realized actually through the pandemic is family is very fragile. No matter how healthy your family is, it is fragile, and you're a few decisions away, a few people saying, I'm not going to compromise, or a few discussions away from, I'm not going to do X, Y, or Z, to your family has a crack in it. And in some cases, sometimes those cracks come through very, very difficult trials, very, very difficult circumstances. And, you know, there's some folks in our life that we love very, very dearly who went through not just 1 year, it was year after year of some just very, very difficult situations. And you know, one of the joys of looking back in time is we can look back in history and see horrific, unbelievably trying circumstances, but you also see moments of it ending. And so one of the hopes, I think, of this season of pandemic life and coming out of pandemic is that we can all kind of look back and cheer each other up with the statement of, hold on, pain ends. There is evidence of such in the world that we live in, and that is that if we can just help each other, can be a shoulder to cry on, that pain and that suffering that we're walking through, it does indeed end.

it doesn't go as planned. When it's more than you can stand, you can hold on to me then.

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0: How is science proving that the Bible is true? Find out next on today's Creation Moment. And now, here's our Creation Moments host, Ian Taylor.
1: Modern criticism of the Bible began in the late 1700s and has continued to this day. The usual claim, often from biblical scholars, has been that the Bible is nothing more than error-filled human writings. Before serious excavation work had begun in the mid-1800s, scholars felt free to consider lack of evidence as proof that people, cities, and even whole nations mentioned in the Bible never existed. It didn't seem to matter to them that they had never even bothered to look for the evidence. Soon, biblical archaeology started finding the evidences, and with each discovery, the critics' pronouncements about errors in the Bible began to crumble. One example is the biblical record of Joshua's leadership of Israel in occupying the Promised Land. Joshua chapter 10 reports how Joshua defeated Hazor, burning the city to the ground. All this has been dismissed by the doubters, but then archaeologists found the ruins of Hazor. The ruins clearly showed destruction by an intense fire. The fire had been so hot that adobe had been baked lobster red. Stones had been changed by the heat of the fire, and the ashes of the city were 5 feet deep. Every claim that there is error in the Bible has been based upon lack of knowledge. Let's face it, no matter what the subject, including history, God has more knowledge than we do.
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2: In this bulletin, the government tackling youth radicalisation online and President Trump standing firm against AI regulation. With more, I'm Naomi Millam. The Defence Minister says Australia is taking a multi-pronged approach to tackle concerns terror groups are using online games to radicalise young people. Spy agency ASIO says one in five priority counter-terrorism investigations now involves young people. Richard Miles has told Channel 9 they're working to improve protections for children while also tackling extremism.
3: Our security organisations are amongst the best in the world. And so, you know, at both ends here, we are very much focused on protecting the Australian public, protecting Australian kids and acting very much in the interests of parents.
2: An Indigenous Liberal senator has condemned the One Nation leader for comments she made on a podcast. Pauline Hanson described Aboriginal Australians as the most primitive race on earth, claiming they've achieved very little. Jacinta Price has accused Senator Hanson of displaying willful ignorance and dragging a serious debate into appalling territory. The Australian Christian lobby is shocked the High Court refused to hear the Giggle Tickle case over gender identity because it had such high public interest. The decision that women's only app Giggle for Girls discriminated against a transgender person by refusing Roxanne Tickle's membership now stands in law, and biological women must let transgender people into their spaces. ACL CEO Michelle Pearce told Vision Radio that's unacceptable.
4: Gender identity needs to be removed from legislation. That's the bottom line. There's currently a bill before the House to put the biological definition in law so that at least women's spaces would be protected, because now they're completely vulnerable due to the High Court's decision. But even that doesn't go far enough. The phrase gender identity as a protected attribute needs to be taken out.
2: Only a government can do that. New analysis suggests some wealthier households in New South Wales are receiving more concessions than those who are worse off. Policy Institute Australia.